0: That's from Kate Wolf's debut album, Backroads, from 1976, The Red Tail Hawk, which was written by her friend and songwriter George Schroeder. We also heard from Arlo Guthrie from his album Amigo, widely considered a major artistic peak in his career as it combined fantastic songwriting, sophisticated musicality, and a mature balance of humor and social commentary. It's our annual 50-year throwback show on Folk Alley, throwing it back to 1976. Up next, funny guy John Hartford poking fun at stoners. First, a literal warning about the physical damage heat does to vinyl records, and also a nod to the habits of the jam and stoner scene. Here's John Hartford, Don't Leave Your Records in the Sun.
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0: as John Hartford giving stoners a hard time with those two songs, Granny Won't You Smoke Some Marijuana and Don't Leave Your Records in the Sun. And he released two albums in 1976. We heard one from each. Today it's our annual 50-year throwback show. We are playing songs from 1976. Coming up, we trade youthful dreams for capitalistic conformity. I'm Cindy Howes, and this is Folk Alley.
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0: We're checking out songs from 50 years ago for our 1976 throwback show on Folk Alley. The Pretender by Jackson Browne is a reflection on the erosion of the 1960s counterculture idealism, and it explores how the narrator trades his youthful dreams of love and social change for mundane capitalistic conformity, settling for the hollow pursuit of money and routine. Here's Jackson Browne with The Pretender.

That's James Taylor, who had a lot of famous buddies on his 1976 album In the Pocket, like Art Garfunkel, Stevie Wonder, David Crosby, Linda Ronstadt, Bonnie Raitt. That song featured his then-wife Carly Simon singing. It was Shower the People. Today, it's our annual 50-year throwback show. We are playing songs from 1976. Up next, this song written by Emmylou Harris and Rodney Crowell about transience, heartbreak, and emotional distance, using a passing train as a metaphor for life in motion, coming from her fourth studio album, Luxury Liner. So she and Rodney were staying in Tulsa, where a noisy nighttime train kept them awake all night, decided to write a song about her, and they named her the Tulsa Queen.

0: Song from the Texas outlaw country singer Guy Clark, who is a foundational figure of outlaw and progressive country because he rejected Nashville's corporate gloss, wrote gritty songs, and anchored the rebellious 70s Texas to Tennessee songwriting community. That's his album Texas Cookin' from 1976. We are throwing it back 50 years today, and coming up, we will go across the pond for songs from 1976. I'm Cindy Howes, and this is Folk Alley.
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0: Today on the show, it's our annual 50-year throwback show, and we are throwing it back to 1976. We'll head over to the UK and Europe for this next set, starting with the British folk rock band Steel Eye Span, which was formed by members of another British folk rock band, Fairport Convention, part of the 1970s British folk revival. We'll hear this song from their 1976 Rocket Cottage album. Here's London.

Joan Armatrading, an awesome song emulating a terrible feeling. It describes the sudden destruction of a person's confidence and security when their partner leaves them for someone else. I'm Cindy Howes. We're listening to songs from 1976 for our annual 50-year throwback show. Up next, an incredible pair. In 1976, Andy Irvine and Paul Brady formed a duo after Planxty broke up in December of 75. This album is almost entirely traditional Irish songs, including this one. It was adapted and arranged with new lyrics from tradition. It's Mary and the Soldier.

Wrapping up the show with a couple of Irish musicians from 1976, Rory Gallagher from an album he co-produced with Roger Glover of Deep Purple. And we heard Andy Irvine and Paul Brady doing the traditional Irish song Mary and the Soldier. Thanks for listening to our annual 50-year throwback show. This time around, we got into the year 1976. It was a lot of fun. I really appreciate you listening along. If you'd like, you can actually listen to this show again, or you can check out the playlist or share the playlist at folkalley.com, or you can get it on our mobile app. I'm Cindy Howes, and you're listening to Folk Alley.

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1: Hello, everyone, and welcome to Big Cabbage Radio. I'm Kenny Pasenik, and today joining me via phone in the studio is Scott Kohlhaas, who is running for the U.S. Senate candidate position for Alaska. Welcome, and thank you for joining us today, Scott.
2: Thank you, Kenny. It's good to be here.
1: So we've got five general questions to go through today. And the first one is really talking about the area of Alaska that you're from and your experience being an Alaskan. How has your region of Alaska shaped your understanding of what it means to be Alaskan? And how does it influence your perspective and decision to run for office? With such a crowded field, have your chances of succeeding shaped your reason for running?
2: And I'm happy to answer that. And for me, even though I live in Anchorage, it was the interior of Alaska, events there that led me to join the Libertarian Party back in 1978. Dick Randolph became the first elected Libertarian legislator anywhere in the country. He was up in Fairbanks. And so I had joined the party about a month before that, but he proved that it could be done, that you could get elected as a Libertarian. And that's why I came up here initially. And it is a crowded field, which affects the ability to get traction and attention. But my chances of succeeding in stopping the war are what I'm interested in. It's hard to get the message out that I'm against the long war. And so I was also hoping that we could make the next area of questioning. I know there are five different areas. If we could go to domestic and foreign policy, because I need to tell the people of Sutton, Palmer, and Chickaloon that I'm the anti-war candidate. I'm against the long war.
1: And
2: I'm against the endless bombings of Venezuela, Somalia, Yemen, Syria, etc. And I'm the one who gets to say the emperor wears no clothes, that these attacks on other countries is murder. I'm going to say it. No one else is saying it. So it has to stop. I'm asking people to cast their protest vote against the war before it's too late.
1: And to clarify the war that you're talking about, and you've mentioned multiple different areas, is the general more aggressive bombing of other countries outside of the United States, or are you speaking in particular about the war in Iran, or is it more general foreign policy of an anti-war of any kind platform that you're speaking to?
2: Well, it's called the long war. You know, we had World War One, we had World War Two, we had the Korean War, the Vietnam War, and now we've got the long war since the early 2000s. And I guess what that means is you can invade Afghanistan, you can invade Iraq, you can attack any country you want, any time you want. And that's an issue in this campaign. And it's very important that people understand that they can show that they're against the war. And we need to do that before it's too late. So this is the long war, and that's, I'm the only candidate in this race that's against it. Certainly the incumbent junior senator from Alaska has voted for it many times. The top Democratic challenger is not going to deal with the issue. If she gets a chance, she's going to help military families. I don't know exactly what that means, but she's not going to come out against the war. So I'm really the only option for people who think that this is the primary issue of our time.
1: I appreciate you jumping right into our kind of third general conversation question area, like you had mentioned, domestic and foreign policy. So we'll come back to the federal funding piece. But can you speak more to your perspective being in Anchorage and your perspective as a South Central Alaskan in relation to domestic and foreign policy? So the question that we had is the war in Iran is a long way from Alaska, but the economic impacts of the price of oil and Alaska's strategic location in the Arctic, including militarily, shapes Alaskan's foreign policy understanding. What applicable experience do you have, and how will it shape your role influencing domestic and foreign policy for the benefit of Alaska? You've spoken a little bit about some of the other candidates' platforms, but can you speak more to your own experience, and is this more of a issue-raising platform? You mentioned that it's a crowded field, and you are looking at drawing in potentially some protest votes to show not having support for the war, and as you had said, the long war. Can you speak a little bit more about either how you see yourself influencing this race, as well as potentially your chances of winning the seat for U.S. Senate?
2: The war in Iran has economic impacts, but again, we need to focus on the fact that they're killing people. They've killed thousands of Iranians already, and that's murder, and that is wrong. These attacks are unprovoked. They're completely illegal, and Alaska's so the price of oil isn't my main concern right now, or the price is going up. Yeah, there are prices to be paid, but there's the price in blood. People see the price of gas going up, but wait until the government comes for your son with the selective service system. And that's going to affect everybody. And people up here, in my mind, we all need to get along out there, because Alaska, for instance, is within range of missiles from North Korea. Certainly we want to get along with everybody so that we don't start lobbing missiles at each other in our part of the world. So my experience in the anti-war movement over the last 50 years has seen the United States military grow. I think the budget this year is $1.3 trillion. Next year it goes to trillion. We cannot afford to police the world. And so, I've studied it all for 50 years. This is how I feel. So, yes, the race is definitely a platform for anti-war sentiments. As you know, I've run before, and some people call me a perennial candidate. And to me, that's better than being a carpetbagger candidate. There are different issues at different times. The issue this time is the war in Iran. And nothing is so unworthy of a civilized nation as allowing itself to be governed without opposition by an irresponsible clique that's yielded to base instinct. We are at the end of the road here, and we need to turn the wheel of history, turn it around, and take back control, because the president, I guess, he gets to do whatever he wants to do. Now, that's not the way we run this railroad. So I hope I've been able to answer your questions. I mean, a war is not going to be good for Alaska. It's not going to be good for anybody. They say war helps the economy. That's a load of hogwash. You're going to see the market go down and down and down. So South Central, I love it. I love Anchorage, and I just want to do my duty and say my piece and stand up and raise my hand and say, no, not going to go along with this war.
1: Thank you, Scott. I appreciate you bringing a human aspect and perspective to all of these global conflicts. And in your response, you've alluded to a couple of our other questions. There, we have another one on checks and balances, and we'll come back to that. But I want to pivot to federal funding first. And you alluded to this a little bit in defense spending. But our question on federal funding is really Alaska-focused at the moment. Federal funding is often in flux, and we've seen recent cuts leading to on-the-ground impacts in Alaska. For example, funding cuts to the National Weather Service have led to fewer weather balloons in Alaska, which impacts our ability to accurately predict and track increasingly volatile storm patterns. Storms like Typhoon Halong and Typhoon Murbach have internally displaced Alaskans and cost the state millions in emergency response funding. In January 2026, the U.S. Wildland Fire Service began a massive undertaking to consolidate federal wildfire response under one agency without federal appropriations. How do you perceive your role influencing federal funding policy decisions, both administrative and congressional, for the benefit of Alaska?
2: You know, Alaska's part of the USA, the good old USA. And if the USA goes bankrupt, then Alaska will be hit harder than most states. So how do I perceive my role in influencing federal funding policy decisions? I expect to be a leader in the Senate in terms of cutting all budgets, especially the Pentagon's, of course. But we have to cut spending. And if our incumbent is returned, he voted for the big, beautiful bill. He's a big spender. And nothing I hear from the Democratic challenger is any different than that. They're just both going to spend us right into the ground. So,
1: can you speak a little bit to the spending cuts that you would advocate for?
2: I think we need about 5% of the government we have now. We need police and courts and a national defense. For this country, not for, you know, not troops in 180 other countries. And so, for instance, I'm the pro-immigration candidate. I think we should open the borders and lean toward letting people into this country. But we can't do that as long as we have a welfare state. We need to end the welfare state. Because we can't ask taxpayers to pay for people to come here. They have to get here on their own and work hard or know somebody or know a charity or something. Because we might be attracting, in general, the wrong kind of people who think they might get a piece of a pie here. I would say that I believe peaceful people have the right to travel freely. If they want to come here, they're more than welcome, very welcome, in fact. It's just we can't ask the taxpayer to foot the bill. There goes the expense of the welfare state. The warfare state is going to be strictly defense, no more offense. And we're going to cut budgets everywhere. We're going to cut spending because if we don't, there's going to be a reckoning. I mean, you can't keep spending more than you take in, and it's just not going to last. And I guess the president has managed four or five bankruptcies over the years. You know, I wouldn't be surprised if he spent us into the ground and then just figured we could go bankrupt. So the Democratic challenger, and even to an extent, the junior Republican senator, senator for Alaska, are both really in a system. And if she got in, she would be at the bottom of the system in the Senate. She would be a freshman senator, and she would have to vote for exactly what the party bosses tell her to do, tell her how to vote. And it's the same is true for the incumbent senators. So at least I would not be beholden to any party leaderships, whereas I could go in and I could try to show some leadership and certainly listen to people of opposing views. But in the end, you know, I'm going to vote my libertarian principles, which means less government, less taxes, more personal freedom, a free market economy, a strict respect for your civil liberties, and a non-interventionist foreign policy. And we could use that. It would be a breath of fresh air.
1: Can you speak a little bit to, you mentioned the Big Beautiful Bill, and the part of that were tax cuts for certain tax brackets. As you talk about your libertarian principles and being able to govern underneath those and legislate underneath those principles, how do you see what services are necessary to fund and how they impact Alaska, emergency funding being one of those? And recently, FEMA just denied the state's request for a 90% reimbursement for emergency expenses for Typhoon Halong. How do you see reducing taxes interacting with the needs of Alaskans as the state that receives the most federal funding per person?
2: You know, I think if people live in risky areas, that's between them and their insurance companies. I'm not sure the government should be, you know, the government has a role. It's to protect us. Emergency funding, you know, I believe in private charity. I believe in the Red Cross and others going in and doing what they can to help. The government, you can't trust the government. I'm sure a lot of people in these areas will tell you that. So again, we can't afford to have wars in all these different countries and spend trillions and trillions of dollars and then expect to have anything left to help people who really need it. We need to prioritize, and certainly the war is the first thing we cut, and protect the United States, but everybody's going to have to suffer a little bit and sacrifice a little bit, because it's not our fault. Not the libertarians' fault. That's Democrats and Republicans who took all that money and spent it. And it's great. It's a great party. You know, they get to get reelected and all that. But in the end, the country goes down.
1: Just for clarification's sake, you mentioned that it's on the individual's responsibility to live in, as you said, high-risk areas. But you also mentioned that those who actually deserve or need emergency support also need to be able to access that. How are you imagining how that impacts other areas of the state outside of the Anchorage Bowl, outside of South Central? So Typhoon Halong and Typhoon Moorbok both hit the western coast of Alaska. And many people were displaced to Anchorage. Are you saying that it's less of a state or federal government responsibility to support the people that were displaced from their homes and into temporary supportive housing or temporary assistance? Or you also mentioned private insurance. Most communities outside of the road system don't have access to the same insurance benefits that those of us on the road system have. I'm curious how you reconcile that, the decision to whether or not to support certain services with the reduction of overall federal funding, specifically for Alaskans.
2: Well, again, it's the reason they can't get insurance. In my humble opinion, is because they made that choice. They chose to live in the riskier areas, and And maybe they didn't have a choice. Maybe that's where their family's from, and that's where they're from. But on the other hand, the people who come in from those emergencies into Anchorage anyway, it's not just a federal issue, and I guess they've said no. And again, I mean, they're running on fumes. The state is another entity, and then there's the city of Anchorage, which I believe is going to buy homes or housing anyway for all those people. And it's just not right to ask the taxpayer in Anchorage to pay for a risk that other people ran. So if they can't get insurance, then I'm not saying they can move even. Maybe they can't. Maybe they're stuck. But again, it's just, it wouldn't be fair to ask others to pay. Not even ask. We're not being asked for our tax dollars. We're being told, and if we don't pay, we have to go to jail. Now, I have to believe that charities, in the absence of that government support, so-called support, because government never gave anything to anybody that they didn't steal from somebody else. I mean, government's going to break your leg and then give you a couple crutches and say, see, you wouldn't be walking if it wasn't for us, usually. But these are real emergencies. These are real natural disasters. And I have to believe that charities would do a better job. They wouldn't say, oh, well, the government's going to do it. See, a lot of people think, well, that's what we're paying for, and they'll take care of it. You know, again, do you trust the government to handle these things properly? On a case-by-case basis, private charities can determine what people need to get through. you know, nobody says anything about the people who live on the edge. There are always people who live on the edge, and every time they raise a tax, some people go over the edge because that was their breaking point. They couldn't afford that tax. And it's just, it's not right to ask people to go over the edge, or to force people to do it, to go over the edge for other people. Shake a can in front of my face, you know, ask me to give. But don't put a gun to my head and say, you have to give, you have no choice. Because then that's not a free society.
3: You talked a little bit about trust of government in your response. Our next question is looking at checks and balances. Do you believe Alaska and Alaska's congressional delegation has a role in either supporting or serving as a check on the executive branch?
2: Oh, absolutely. Absolutely. We can be a support when they're cutting government, and we can be a check when they're trying to grow government. If we had independent leadership, something other than Democrat and Republican, because it's like a wrestling match in Washington. There's a lot of grunting and a lot of groaning, a lot of sweating and whatever, but it's fixed. And I know that elections get tampered with because of the ballot access laws that they've passed that prevent other parties from being on the ballot. So they do tamper with the voting booth, and people don't have the choices that they deserve. So, and that's Democrats and Republicans. They gerrymander.
3: Can you clarify who you're saying is tampering with the voting booth?
2: Democrats and Republicans through their laws in state legislatures that raise the signature requirements and determine who will be on. The Democrats and Republicans are on the ballot automatically. The other parties have to scramble, and that's how they keep third parties down. Because after a while, they figure we'll give up. But they have ballot access laws that prevent other parties from being on the ballot. So they do tamper with the ballot booth. Because we're not in there in some cases. Libertarians have done a good job, but others have been really hurt. So do I? Yeah, I trust the government? No.
3: How do you reconcile that with also running for a role in government?
2: Well, there's the education factor. I mean, that's the big thing. I mean, people say, well, not many libertarians have been elected, but I can say that we have been wildly successful at using the electoral process to spread the philosophy of libertarianism. So there's the educational factor, and it's our right to run. I didn't necessarily want to run this time, but then they attacked Iran. I figure I have to. It's my duty. And thank goodness there's a vehicle to do it, the Alaska Libertarian Party. And that's the party I'm registered in, and so that's the party I get to run under. And most libertarians, a libertarian's favorite salad, right?
3: Nope, you'll have to share that with us.
2: Lettuce alone. We don't necessarily want to run for office. We have to. Because the great idea of the Libertarian Party is that if we can elect principled libertarians and hold these offices, then we can prevent those offices from being used by the other parties that don't share our principles. But again, in the meantime, until we have a libertarian society, we educate. And I'm here to tell you that the libertarians are anti-war, pro-choice, and pro-immigration.
3: Thank you, Scott. This brings us to our last question, which you have touched on a bit as well. We're really kind of looking at beyond political party, but roughly 65% of Alaskans are unaffiliated with a political party. How does your political party affiliation shape how you see yourself representing Alaska and Alaskans, especially whether you're willing to listen and work with other members of Congress with opposing views?
2: Well, I am a good listener, and I'm willing to listen and work with people who are anti-war, no matter which party they're in, or pro-immigration. But we have to stop the war, so I'm not gonna.

0: certainly have more registered libertarians per capita than anywhere else in the world. This is a good chance for a libertarian to have an impact. And gosh, I love the thought of having an impact.
1: As a libertarian, as you have mentioned, being part of the Alaska Libertarian Party, is there a set platform for all Alaska libertarians, or is this an individual platform? You mentioned that you are anti-war, pro-choice, and pro-immigration. Is that consistent across all Alaska libertarians, or is that an individual platform?
0: That's the way it's been for 49 years. My platform reflects this party for 49 years of its 54-year existence. In the last few years, there have been stronger voices. There are some pro-life people in the party. There are some, a handful of anti-immigration people. But generally speaking, that is my personal and political platform, and that is the libertarian platform. You see, you can't be a libertarian. You can say you're libertarian, but you can't be a libertarian. Let's say you support all libertarian positions except one, you know, and that's conscription. You think the government should draft everybody and take control of their lives. So you're not a libertarian if you believe that. You could be libertarian on everything else, but you're not libertarian. And if you don't think that peaceful people have the right to travel freely, but you're there on the free market economics and you like civil liberties, you know, you don't want the government spying on us, but we have to stop people at the border with walls, including ourselves. You know, we can't leave with more than 10 grand in our pocket. Well, then you're not libertarian. So this has been our challenge to define and continue to define libertarianism so that the majority of people understand and know that it's definitely the party, the philosophy that's headed in the right direction.
1: Thank you so much, Scott. That brings us to the end of our time. In the next 30 seconds, is there anything else that you would like to share with our Big Cabbage listeners?
0: I always forget this question, and I shouldn't because I need to be ready for it. But again, it's the war. This war is going to get us all killed, and we need to make a statement here now. I'm asking to cast your protest vote against the war before it's too late.
1: Thank you again for joining us in the Big Cabbage Radio studio via phone, Scott. And again, for our listeners, Scott Kohlhaas is running for the U.S. Senate candidate position for the Alaska's junior senator. August 18th is the primary election day, and early voting starts on August 3rd. Thank you again for joining us, Scott, and we appreciate you taking the time to share with our listeners.
0: Anytime.
1: And thank you again. You've been listening to Big Cabbage Radio. Hello, everyone, and welcome to Big Cabbage Radio. We are joined today via phone in the studio by Heather McElwain, who is joining us and is a candidate for Alaska's U.S. Senate seat. Thank you so much for joining us together. Blech. Sorry, Heather. I'm going to start over.
2: Thank you for having me.
1: Yeah, I'm going to start over and then we'll take it from the top again.
2: Okay.
1: It's the end of the day for me.
2: Oh, okay.
1: All right. Hello and welcome, everyone, and thank you for listening to Big Cabbage Radio. I'm Kenny Pasenik, and today we are going to be speaking with Heather McElwain, who is joining us to talk about her candidacy for Alaska's U.S. Senate seat. Thank you so much for joining us, Heather.
2: Thank you so much for having me.
1: And our first question as we go through trying to get to know you a little bit more, Heather, is really looking at the region of Alaska that you are from.

0: How has your region of Alaska shaped your understanding of what it means to be Alaskan? And how does it influence your perspective and decision to run for office? With such a crowded field, have your chances of succeeding shaped your reason for running?
1: Thank you so much for this question. So I'm considered a transplant. I was born in Phoenix, Arizona. My mother worked for the Arizona State Police. Right around when I was about three years old in 1990, gangs started targeting police officers for initiation into the gang. So with that, my mother moved to Alaska, where my grandfather had homesteaded some property in Soldotna. From there, my mom, she was with the state of Alaska for over 23 years, dedicated for Department of Corrections, transportation officer, very, very service-minded family. I have been to Anchorage, Soldotna. I grew up in Eagle River. I went to Eagle River Elementary School, Grunick Middle School, and, of course, Chugach High. I currently now live in Wasilla. I choose to raise my kids out here because of the opportunities and, you know, the space to roam and play like I grew up. I am running specifically because of the problems that we are having here in Matsu Valley. I am physically affected by the decisions of schools closing. Our buses is a huge problem for my fellow community. When buses shut down, I was pregnant, and my daughter was born early. Due to those long lines, dropping off your children, pickup lines, if you're not there early, you're going to be there for hours. It was a nightmare for me, personally. the funding that we're having, you know, the funding issues that we're having for our school district right now is a huge concern for me. Other options for children, such as like summer school programs and things like that, have closed. We have no way other than Burschel for any children that are looking to catch up on credit. And this is a big reason why I ran.
0: Thank you. As a candidate from the Matsu, and you talked a little bit about your experiences in other parts of South Central and down the peninsula, how do you see your chances in this very crowded field going into the primary? I think at the moment there are 17 or 18 candidates as part of for U.S. Senate. How have you run for office prior to this? You mentioned that your experience being a Matsu resident with school funding. How do you see that influencing your platform if you were to take on the actual seat for the U.S. Senate? And how do you see that being a path forward in such a crowded field?
1: So I am an optimist, I am, but I am really grounded in reality. So I do know that I am up against a big amount of money. So I'm going the opposite way. I am running a completely community service-based campaign. If you have a problem, then that's where I'm not going to knock on your door unless you've invited me type of situation. I don't think that with the 14 other candidates that I am going to make it to primary. I do hope to succeed, and I do have tons and amazing ideas for the Senate seat. A big part of running was, you know, having to talk to my family and making it more of a family decision. Knowing that I will be gone for 6 years, I'm going to have to lean on my family for a lot at home. And, you know, the sacrifices that they are going to have to make, and I'm going to lean on my community 100% to help me while I'm in this seat. So I'm hoping that, like-minded Alaskans can see that I am us, we the people, and I'm here to take your vote and as our vote. I'm not considering this seat as my seat. It's our seat. With my inexperience, I think, you know, some may see that as a downfall, but I look at it as a bright side because, you know, I have to lean on Alaskans for a lot of what is going to come from the Senate seat. And from Congress, we are going to have to, you know, pull together as a community. And I would like to the majority to have the vote, not just one person. And that's what I'm hoping, that my candidacy at least opens the door and eyes to others that, yes, we can run Alaskans. You don't have to, it doesn't have to be a Republican Party candidate picked from that particular, or the Democrats. You know, it doesn't have to be that. It could be our everyday Alaskan that's in that office speaking for us. And that's kind of what I'm trying to set an example, is pretty much what my campaign is.
0: Thank you for sharing. We're going to dive right into our next question, which is specifically about federal funding. Federal funding is often in flux, and we've seen recent cuts leading to on-the-ground impacts in Alaska. For example, funding cuts to the National Weather Service have led to fewer weather balloons in Alaska, which impacts our ability to accurately predict and track increasingly volatile storm patterns. Storms like Typhoon Halong and Typhoon Murbach have internally displaced Alaskans and cost the state millions in emergency response funding. In January 2026, the U.S. Wildland Fire Service began a massive undertaking to consolidate federal wildfire response under one agency, but without federal appropriations. How do you perceive your role influencing federal funding policy decisions, both on the administrative side and congressional side, for the benefit of Alaska?
1: This is a great question. I am looking at it. Again, this kind of bleeds into your next question as well. Federal funding. At this point in time, we're in the middle of war, and I don't feel like there is any money. I feel that if we are looking for any federal funding, it needs to be in micro grants and things like this to prepare ourselves to be more self-reliant when it comes down to the war really affecting everybody. Our federal funding as far as our National Weather Service and things like this, where the entire nation benefits off of us being aware of storms like Typhoon Murbach and Typhoon Hagalong. These are, you know, again, this would benefit the entire nation as far as them, you know, having us be on alert. They would need to, again, pay for that. I think, again, a resource of Alaska needs to be compensated to Alaskans. And that should be, in my personal opinion, I believe Congress and the administrative should both be working together to make sure that this is a number one priority, not only with predicting and tracking, but also readiness. As we're going into another fall, I'm looking with the fuel prices the way they are, we're going to have to get ready for there not being any fuel and being able to, for them to heat their homes and having readiness centers where they can go get wood and water or extra blankets prepared. And I would like to see a lot of our funding go to that.
0: Thank you. And you talked a little bit about redirecting federal funding. Alaska, yes, receives the most federal funding per person out of any state in the country. How do you see, you talked a little bit about reducing either defense spending for war, alluding to our next question around domestic and foreign policy, but how do you see those priorities in Alaska being the ones that should receive federal funding or shouldn't? You mentioned fuel prices potentially pricing people out of their homes in rural Alaska. How do you perceive the role of federal funding to either support Alaskans and support either social services or emergency response? Or are you more of looking at reducing federal spending or somewhere?
1: I personally don't think we have the option. It's going to be budget cuts, budget cuts, budget cuts. With the war in Iran, our grandchildren are going to be paying for this. The whole matter is there is not going to be money. If we can cut our reliance on federal funding and be more self-reliant, that is where I'm looking for. That is where our bread and butter is. I understand that Alaska does have helium, and it hasn't been researched since 2017. I would like to push forward our Alaskan legislative. I do not want federal the feds in our PFDs or anything like that. I think that should be completely state and Alaskans only. I would like to set up a helium PFD, more ironclad than the one that we have with our current, just to benefit. And I would like to supplement our PFD, but with the way it is going and how they're cutting it, and I don't know that it's going to make it to our grandkids. And so I would like the opportunity to see my grandkids grow up and not have my children have to move out of state. And I'm looking for a state, you know, more or less state reliance, less than federal funding, if I made that clear.
0: Yeah, and that's a nice transition into our next question, which is looking, like I had said before, at domestic and foreign policy and how those policy decisions can shape what federal funding overall from the entire nation versus what actually is received by Alaskans as well. The war in Iran is a long way from Alaska, but the economic impacts of the price of oil and Alaska's strategic location in the Arctic, including militarily, shapes Alaskans' foreign policy understanding. What applicable experience do you have, and how will it shape your role influencing domestic and foreign policy for the benefit of Alaska?
1: My experience with this is I work with wounded warriors. I have a big heart for our veterans. And the war in Iran, and I just want to side note, you guys are the only ones, and I have filled out many a survey this campaign that have even touched base on the war in Iran. So I really want to thank you for this question. I understand that it is a long ways away. I understand that it is an oil price, the price of oil and the cost, and that's going to affect everyone in the nation, including Alaskans, and probably Alaskans harder. What worries me the most is this war in Iran sounds a lot like the war in Afghanistan, and it sounds to me that we may not be done like they're saying, and we will have to put boots on the ground. From the veterans that I have worked with, they are, and it breaks my heart, willing to go back to the Middle East to fight so that our children do not have to experience the same PTSD and the same battle wounds that they come home to us with. This breaks my heart, but also I understand it. And I do not want that to have to happen. I know that I am the only candidate that is not going to receive any money from AIPAC, American Israel Public Action Committee. Dan Sullivan and Mary Petrola are both receiving money from them. I am not okay with mixing Israel in Alaskan policy. And this leads into your next question, checks and balances. We have our governor making foreign policies for Alaskans. And that is in the form of Administrative Order 352. This says that if you are an employer or employed by the state of Alaska, if you are a subcontractor of the state of Alaska, you are not allowed to boycott or you are not allowed to protest about Israel specifically. None of our other allies are were considered in this document. It is Israel, and that makes me nervous. I do believe that we need to stop with foreign aid. I believe that we need to clean up our house at home before we start handing out money to others. It seems to be USAID seems to be a way for fraud and corruption, and I think that Donald Trump has opened our eyes to a lot of the corruption and greed that's going on. No, I do not agree with how he's doing it, but he is shining a light on how corrupt and how everyone can be paid and bought for in that congression and in our Alaskan legislature.
0: Can you speak a little bit more to any specific policy decisions that you would particularly be advocating for or supportive of or against, even looking at potentially the first 90 days if you were to get elected, of who you would be working with within the current U.S. Senate, and how would you move any of those policy decisions forward?
1: Because I'm a newcomer, I would be knocking on everyone's door, and I'm not opposed to being bipartisan at all in any way, shape, or form when it comes to keeping Americans safe and keeping American money at home. And currently, we have the one on the books where we are looking to integrate Israel with our CIA and our intelligence. That would be number one for me. That would be a number one no for me. I would advocate to everybody knocking doors that this is not good for Americans. This is not good for Alaskans. Number one, because I am Alaskan first. I do not think that a lot of my policies are going to be based on what we can do in the here and now for our kids. I'm looking for a trade school diploma, which this is not really foreign policy, but this is an important bill that I would like to pass for the entire nation. So I'm looking for a trade school diploma for kids that are in high school that do not want to go to your average college and do it that way. I'm looking for to give kids that are looking for blue collar, they know they're going to be a heavy equipment operator, and give them the chance to excel in experience and knowledge for when they are ready to hit the workforce. This is going to strengthen our workforce. This is going to strengthen Alaska a lot. Not only this, but allowing the doors for the nation to also be a part of this would be just the same accreditation and pride as when you say, I'm sending my child off to college, as I'm sending my child off to trade school. They have opportunities with their trade school diplomas to go anywhere, just like college. That is number one, another one that I will be day one pushing for. I do know that I have done some research on this one. I've ran this bill through AI. It has given me a map of who and what to who and what committees I need to bring this to. I'm also working with Big Bill. It's a company in Washington. What they do is they take a lot of our election data. They do a lot of outreach to get, for people to get out and vote. It's more or less an action committee for awareness. We are working together to make an app for congressmen and women like myself that would like to have a bold map on where to take our bills and how to get them passed using AI and demographics from their elections and their policies and previous votes. I'm really excited for that, and I am hoping that the whole public would use that tool just so, that you are a part of your legislator just as much as your congressmen and women.
0: You alluded to this a little bit before, and maybe this is how you are also articulating this use of this new app as well, but really thinking about checks and balances between different branches of government. Do you believe Alaska and Alaska's congressional delegation has a role in either supporting or serving as a check on the executive branch?
1: I believe Alaska is unbalanced at the moment. Again, our governor is making foreign policies that, and I believe that there was a bill on the House floor that was not passed, but for some reason it got to Dunleavy's desk, and now we have Administrative 352. So I do think that there needs to be a tighter role when you take the position that you take a strict adherence to your the job description. I think people are bouncing in between lanes, so to speak, for their political careers. And I have signed a one-term limit pledge with the company. They're all over X and Facebook, and they've shared my picture and my pledge. I do intend to only go for one term. And I'm hoping that, when I do get there, that will be one of the things that I can help other congressmen and women that have already pledged to support one-term limits.
0: And to clarify, you mentioned the executive branch being the Alaska governor's office. Do you also support the congressional, the U.S. congressional delegation having a role in serving as a check on the executive branch nationwide, so on the presidential branch as the executive?
1: I think that a lot of our congressmen and women have formed relationships. This is a career for them. I don't know that their loyalties are truly American or nation-based, or even their home-based. I feel that with the corruption and the fraud that's going on in our Congress at the moment, we just had, rest in peace, Lindsey Graham and, Mitch McConnell. I'm not sure the last interview that I saw I think it was C-SPAN, one of these news outlets, that he could not answer a question in front of a podium. So I'm really pushing for term limits all over in Alaska's congressional, in our Congress in America. We need a way for accountability. We need transparency, and I do not think that we are holding to the Constitution at this moment in time when most of our Congress and legislation are led by passion instead of service.
0: Thank you. That brings us to our last question, which is really looking at beyond political party. Roughly 65% of Alaskans are unaffiliated with a political party. How does your political party affiliation shape how you see yourself representing Alaska and Alaskans, especially whether you are willing to listen and work with other members of Congress with opposing views?
1: I am a Republican because my grandfather was a Republican. I tried to reach out to this is my personal experience. I tried to reach out to my Alaskan Republican Party here in Nematsu. Before I tried to run for Congress, I've done this all on my own with the help of Grok and AI. I reached out to them 3 months prior before filing. I waited to the very last minute before I filed. I knew in my heart that this is what I need to be here and now, whether it's community service that is what leads me here, whatever it takes, as far as I'm going to be as bipartisan as possible. If it, whatever it takes to get what Alaskans need, I am not beholden to the Republican Party. I understand that they are looking to fill seats with the Republican title versus actually listening to the policies that I was willing to change and what I was trying, my efforts in trying to run for office. I was hit with that again. This is an open seat because you are a Republican. You should run for this instead of the U.S. Senate. And personally, I believe that we need a clean house. And for lack of a better term, my mother taught me you clean house from top to bottom. And this is why I'm shooting for the U.S. Senate seat, because I have noticed that a lot of people are looking into this PFD, and that is a nonpartisan issue. Our PFD belongs to the Alaskans. And if there was a party that represented the Alaskan way of life and self-reliance, then, I mean, I'm all for it. But as a Republican, my grandfather was a Republican. I have chosen the title of Republican as, you know, just because this is the way I've been taught. I believe that, you know, our gun rights 100%, and I think that's why I lean Republican more. But I do believe that we all need to meet in the middle, or we're going to be hurting, and our kids are going to be hurting, and our grandkids are going to be paying.
0: You mentioned running without necessarily the endorsement or the support of the Alaska Republican Party. Does that put you at odds with the party that you've chosen to be affiliated with, or do you believe that your platform is part of a broader interpretation of the Republican Party, either nationwide or here in Alaska?
1: I don't believe that our views align at this moment. I am for ranked choice voting. It gives the opportunity for people like me that have a voice to run. I am all for ranked choice voting. They are not. I'm not for, again, accepting American Israel Public Action Committee money. I am not for that. I stand completely for one term. They are not for that. I am an old school, I would like to have my guns, I would like to be self-reliant Republican, and I'm not sure if that is the correct title, but that is where I stand, and I think that's where they stand.
0: Thank you for sharing with us, Heather. We're coming to the end of our time. Is there anything else that you would like to share with our Big Cabbage Radio listeners in the last 30 seconds or so?
1: I just would like to ask my fellow Alaskans to, if you do support me, again, please help your community. We don't need signs. We don't need money. We just need to show up to the ballot box. And whether you vote for me or them, please show up and vote this time.
0: Thank you so much for joining us, Heather. Again, we've been speaking with Heather McElwain, who is running for Alaska's U.S. Senate seat. And we are coming up leading into our primary season. So August 18th is primary election day, and early voting begins on August 3rd. Thank you again, Heather, for sharing your perspective with all of our listeners.
1: Thank you so much. Thank you so much for having me.
0: Thank you. And thank you again to everyone for joining us here on Big Cabbage Radio.
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0: Hello and welcome to Big Cabbage Radio. We are speaking with our candidates for the primary election for U.S. Senate here in Alaska. And today, joining us via phone into the studio is candidate Reese Roberts. Thank you so much for joining us today and taking the time to share with our listeners.
3: Well, thank you. You're welcome, but also as a thank you, I appreciate you guys reaching out, and I'm happy to share some opinions and answer some questions and hopefully reach a few of your listeners and let them know a little bit more about me.
0: Great. And as we go through this, we have a list of 5 general question areas. And so our first one is really looking at the part of Alaska that you're from. So looking at the region and how that impacts your experience. So how has your region of Alaska shaped your understanding of what it means to be Alaskan? And how does it influence your perspective and decision to run for office? With such a crowded field, have your chances of succeeding shaped your reason for running?
3: Well, my understanding of what it means to be an Alaskan. All right. Well, I live in Anchorage. What's the old joke there that the best thing about Anchorage is that it's a 20-minute drive from Alaska? I do understand that Alaska or Anchorage is, the most populated city, and it's almost like this little pocket of, sometimes it feels like a little pocket of like suburbia amongst the wilds of Alaska. So to say you live in Anchorage isn't always the most authentic Alaskan is what most people would say, but Anchorage is the most populated city, about, roughly a third or so of the population lives here. You do see different but similar problems, I guess. I'm not going to say the issues we have in Anchorage as far as transportation concerns and infrastructure issues are going to be the same as, say, a village out on the Seward Peninsula or on the Kenai or somewhere up on the North Slope. But it is certainly where most of the people are and most of the services are. I am going to say, though, or I'd like to say, that, despite living in Anchorage currently, I live in the community of Spinard. I just rent an apartment here. But I've spent, I've been in Alaska for quite a while, and I've spent quite a bit of time with work going out to various villages. I've been to plenty along the Yukon River and in the YK Delta. I've spent quite a bit of time up in Fairbanks working. I've worked along the oil pipeline for quite a while. And not that I'm an expert in any of those places, but I've at least had eyes on them. And I've certainly gotten to interact with residents and Alaskans who are, living in off-the-grid cabins, who are living living areas where they're only accessible by boat or by plane. And it's given me certainly a bigger appreciation. I can't claim that I understand fully what it's like to live off the road network or off the rail belt, but it certainly has, I can certainly appreciate what it's like when milk costs $9 a gallon and fuel is about the same price. Now, your next question was
0: that we've got a crowded field going into the primary season. So specifically looking at either your chances of succeeding or the reasons why you are running, knowing that we have quite a few candidates for U.S. Senate.
3: Yeah, there are 16, I believe that's the current amount, 16 candidates. I don't think anyone else has been withdrawn here. 16 candidates. I believe it's 7 Republicans, 3 Democrats. There's a Libertarian, a Green Party, an Alaskan Party, and 1 undeclared and 2 nonpartisans. If I do the math in my head here, I think that's right. Hopefully that adds up to 16 or something close to it. So when I signed up, I was kind of running towards, I signed up on one of the last days to sign up for to declare your candidacy. And a large part of my reasoning was at the time, I want to say it was 7 or 8 candidates. It was mostly Republicans and Democrats. And I just wasn't thrilled with any of them. I was kind of like, man, I just keep hoping for someone else to come along that would be more in line with my views. And eventually it was like, well, I guess I am someone else. so I decided to put my name in, somewhat more just out of frustration. So I do understand now that there's, or I do, how can I put this? I am serious about my campaign, but I'm also realistic. I am a nonpartisan candidate, and you know, I as of the last FEC quarter, I don't believe I haven't seen the second quarter yet because those reports are due tomorrow. But the FEC, that's the Federal Elections Commission, the finance reporting between the incumbent Dan Sullivan, excuse me, I can specify, and Mary Pitola, between the two of them, back since it would have been March 31st, they had, you know, $16 million available, more than that, actually, in campaign financing. And, you know, I'm not sure I'm going to be able to compete with millions of dollars, but I would just like to be able to at least express a different viewpoint. And, you know, if I can influence them or influence the direction of the election in one way or another, and just offer an alternative to people who may not be thrilled with either candidate or any of the 15 candidates, that was a large part of why I was running. I just didn't feel like anyone was really going to be able to represent me. So I guess I had to represent myself.
0: Thank you. So we're going to dive right into what you are representing and that perspective that is unique to you. And we're going to start kind of big picture on the federal funding side. Federal funding is often in flux, and we've seen recent cuts leading to on-the-ground impacts in Alaska. For example, funding cuts to the National Weather Service have led to fewer weather balloons in Alaska, which impacts our ability to accurately predict and track increasingly volatile storm patterns. Storms like Typhoon Halong and Typhoon Murbach have internally displaced Alaskans and cost the state millions in emergency response funding. In January of 2026, the U.S. Wildland Fire Service began a massive undertaking to consolidate federal wildfire response under one agency, but without federal appropriations. How do you perceive your role as the potential next U.S. senator for Alaska, influencing federal funding policy decisions, both on the administrative and the congressional side, for the benefit of Alaska?
3: Well, Alaska is very dependent on federal funding, at least as far as for programs administration. We have such a huge physical area we need to cover, and it is sparsely populated. And with that, we are very dependent on the National Weather Service. We are very prone to wildland fires. I know there's state fire agencies as well, but all of these federal programs have they almost have an undue influence, or not undue, outsized influence here in Alaska, just based on the, you know, the low population density and the high area of the state. I would like to see more federal funding going back into some of these programs. I know the recent DOGE, the Department of Government Efficiency, cut a lot of federal resources and a lot of federal employees. And I think we can all generally stand in favor of in reducing government waste and improving government efficiency, but a large number of those cuts have done quite the opposite, I feel like. You mentioned the Weather Service. Over the 4th of July, I was speaking to some folks, got to meet a few folks that were up from, it was NOAA, so the National Oceanographic and Atmospheric Administration, which is the, I believe is what the National Weather Service falls under. They were up here working on a project for tsunami warning, which I think might actually fall under the oceanographic side and not so much the weather. But, same agency anyway. But, they were just talking about how it was a casual conversation. It wasn't like they sought me out to complain or anything. But they were working on the tsunami warning modernization project that's been in place, and it's just, they were on track to I believe it was to have it done by this year or next year, and now they've lost a fair amount of staff and a lot of funding, and they're just trying to get the system they had somewhat operational. And, you know, it's things like that that we don't necessarily think of. Like, we all want a tsunami warning system. I assume we do. But the system we have apparently is quite outdated. I don't know all of the details, but, you know, they were just saying that it was long overdue, and they were trying to modernize it and make it easier and more accurate for the tsunami forecasting. And, you know, they were kind of lamenting just that they don't have that much, you know, they've got this, they had this time up here working for that tsunami warning center in Palmer, trying to finish that project as best they could. And this was their last funded trip that they knew of. And, you know, who knows where that's going. And that's a real shame. I mean, it's not just impacting Alaska, although they are, you know, Alaska's where that is, the tsunami warning center is located. I believe there's also one in Hawaii. But, you know, they cover the entire United States, specifically the West Coast, I believe. I may have the Hawaii and Palmer locations or regions mistaken. But, you know, that's just something that was cut with a lot of that federal funding. And this could directly impact lives going forward if we, you know, can no longer or cannot timely release tsunami warnings. And I think we're going to be seeing more, not so much tsunamis, but more more typhoons, more severe storms coming forth, especially as our atmosphere is warming, our ocean is warming. It's, you know, heat is energy. It's going to be creating just more powerful storms with more water. So, I mean, like, these are the... You know, the federal funding is very important, and it's not just an Alaska issue. It is a national issue. These agencies provide services across the country, but our minimal population, I guess I would say, or our smaller population compared to the area, the quantity of Alaska that there is, you know, it makes us far more dependent on their resources, and it's a shame that we've cut them. So I guess I'm not that sure if that really answered the question, but I do, I think as a senator or any representative in Congress, you know, it's very important that you make sure we get the funding that we need, especially as Alaskans. We are very dependent on it, and, you know, I would be absolutely advocating for the expansion or at least the sufficient funding of these federal agencies that provide services for us.
0: Thank you. That's a nice segue into our next question. That's really kind of drilling down into some of the policy pieces, both on the domestic and foreign policy side, which obviously is always directly tied to funding as well. But so the question we have is, the war in Iran is a long way from Alaska, but the economic impacts of the price of oil and Alaska's strategic location in the Arctic, including militarily, shapes Alaskans' foreign policy understanding. What applicable experience do you have, and how will it shape your role influencing domestic and foreign policy for the benefit of Alaska?
3: Good question. I don't know if I have any specific experience as far as more specifically, I guess, foreign policy. I've never drafted any treaty or foreign trade agreement or anything to that effect. You know, I've never held a public office before, and I'm openly admitting that. I'm not saying it's a strength. It feels sometimes that Alaska, we are so far away from Washington, D.C. You know, I think Hawaii arguably has the honor of being slightly further away. But regardless, you know, it feels like, you know, things are unique here. And, you know, we don't often feel like we're the decisions made in the East Coast don't always reflect what's best for us over here. But as you were saying, it is, you know, we live in a global economy. It's, you know, a global world. That seems redundant. But, you know, nothing happens in a vacuum in this world anymore. So, you know, the war in Iran, it does affect oil prices. And, you know, these, you know, blockading a strait on, you know, thousands of miles away has had impacts on the cost of oil, and seeing as most of our state funding comes from oil or from oil revenues from the drilling and the pipeline, you know, it impacts that as well. It affects our budget. It affects the cost that we pay at the pump because we don't have that much refinery capacity here. So, you know, we are not isolated from this, even though it sometimes feels like we are. We almost get the worst of it, right? We have feels like we're isolated from being represented, but we're not isolated from the effects of bad decisions. So, go ahead.
0: Sorry. Oh, I was going to say, you talked a little bit about either sufficiently funding or fully funding certain departments or certain actual programs that impact Alaska on the federal side. Do you see any specific sort of policies that, even thinking about the first 90 days that you're in office, of who you would be working with to be able to work on being able to support some of those federal funding initiatives as well as some of those policy initiatives that really are dependent on those funding sources? Do you have... is there a particular aspect of either the domestic side or the resource development side or something that you are particularly interested in seeing the next U.S. senator work on?
3: Sure. Well, I think we need to work more on the domestic side. I mean, it's hard to specifically put in order what's the most important, but you know, I would really like to see more funding, more of what the government is spending. It doesn't have to necessarily be more money total, but more of the percentage that we are spending to be used on, you know, actually helping people. And whether that goes into, whether it's going into health and human services or into things like, you know, the weather service or NOAA, I think those are both very important, I guess that the weather service stuff is more, you know, that also has a pretty strong support of business and shipping and for infrastructure as well. I suppose I would focus more on trying to make sure we have the sufficient health care. I really hope this conflict in Iran isn't still going come November or January. If I were to take office, I'm sure there will still be repercussions and fallout still being dealt with, but we do need to try to find a way to stabilize energy prices, not just oil, but energy prices in general. And that is a nationwide issue. That's not just unique to Alaska. If that's still, if we're still at war, I guess that would be the higher priority. But otherwise, I'd like to focus on, getting funding back to agencies that were providing essential services and improving, spending money in a way that actually improves livelihoods for people. I don't know if that answers your question, really. But
0: that helps. And I think there's also, this is a kind of a nice transition into our next one, too, is kind of looking up the makeup of our three branches of government and looking at checks and balances and the role of the Senate and that House, obviously, is congressional chambers. But then what do you believe Alaska and Alaska's congressional delegation, what role do you believe we have in either supporting or serving as a check on the executive branch? So that being on the national side, our president. And working either with the president or as a check from being part of the congressional chambers.
3: Certainly. So this is a midterm election, right? So there's no presidential election happening in 2026. It's not happening until 2028. So whoever's elected here will be dealing with the current presidential administration. And I will just say that I'm, without going into too much here, that I'm not a particularly big fan of our current presidential administration. I feel they have made a lot of disastrous decisions. And I feel they've definitely been overstepping their bounds and overstepping the the policies, overstepping the authorities of the president and the executive branch. Where to begin on that? There's just been a lot of issues as far as it comes up to I'm thinking, we have a lot of First Amendment rights where they're targeting political opponents and targeting those who speak freely and openly about their opposition or their frustrations or, their disapproval of the current administration. It's come out and targeting universities, they're targeting press, they're targeting individuals. We also have issues with ICE, that's the Immigration and Customs Enforcement, their rapid expansion and their targeting, which has been openly acknowledged to be trained on the basis of color, has been going after U.S. citizens, who may be of a non-Caucasian descent or non-Western European descent. And, there's been it's resulted in the deaths of several people, including U.S. citizens, but it shouldn't even... we shouldn't be having anyone die in police custody, even if they're guilty. So these are things that are... I'm sort of digressing a little bit there. I believe there's been a significant overstepping of bounds by the executive branch. And even the war in Iran or conflict, is kind of going beyond the War Powers Act. And it's Congress's responsibility to keep some of this in check. Most of the things that are happening, the funding and the initial approval for these things are supposed to come from Congress. And they are allowing the president to do what he wants with minimal opposition or, they're just being passively complicit in it. And I think that is, it's outraging. Even if they're in support of it, you shouldn't be allowing the president to make that decision when it's your authority to do it. If the Senate and the House of Representatives are, unified and working together, they can be the most powerful branch in, of the federal government. Seeing as they're split up between, over 500 individuals, that's why, they have that much power. But if they wanted to work together, in a somewhat uniform manner, they could, they would be the most... I don't want to say unstoppable, but they would be they would have the most influence on the government, and they've considerably been just more, passive, and it's frustrating. I feel like Americans, our civil liberties are being just taken away, and it's a little more than finger pointing and, these sort of feckless, votes of opposition or condemnation that's purely symbolic. It doesn't actually do anything. And anyway, where I'm going with that is it is absolutely essential that any representative in Congress, whether it be a senator or a representative, a little redundant there, but anyone who's in the House of Representatives or in the Senate, this congressional delegation, they need to be, protecting their own rights or their own privileges and power as a member of the legislature. And they absolutely must be putting a check on this rapid expansion of executive power.
0: Like you had said, we are not going into a presidential election year. This is a midterm. But we will have a lot of shakeup in Alaska. So we will have... we've got one U.S. Senate seat. So the one that you are running for is... currently in cycle, as well as our sole U.S. House seat. We will also have a new governor this fall as well. How do you see working with each one of those within that delegation of being able to serve as a check on the executive branch and the presidential administration?
3: I'm willing to work with I'll have to work with, but I'm absolutely willing to work with who would become my coworkers. I guess sounds like an odd way to put it, but
0: colleagues,
3: colleagues, sure, colleagues. Thank you. the congressional delegation, and in this case, it would also be whoever ends up becoming the new representative in Congress, and whoever assuming it's me that becomes the Senate, you know, and then we'd still have a Senator Murkowski, you know, we are going to need to work together to have a somewhat unified approach, at least as far as what we want in terms of funding. I think it would be more important, specifically in the Senate, to work with your fellow senator. But, you know, you do need help in both houses if you're trying to get funding, as bills need to be approved by both sides of the legislature there. And as far as the governor, I mean, we're going to need to rely on the

0: or represent the party of the president right now. And, you know, if they are adamant in protecting him, I mean, I'm comfortable using my vote outside of what they would like to use as far as the congressional rep. And when it comes down to the governor, I feel like it would be, or the governor's office, you know, the executive of the state, and even to the state legislature for that matter. There's been a few mandates from the federal government that I believe are unconstitutional. I do not think that our current state government should have passed over the voter registration information. I believe that order from the DOJ was unconstitutional. It certainly wasn't warranted, and I feel like it violates privacy for a lot of folks here, a lot of Alaskans. I mean, all our information is now shared with various federal agencies and compiled in such a way that there are now associations that would not have been as easily made. But with that, I would just want the state to know that, you know, if there's orders or pressure from various federal agencies or government entities, to reach out to me and see, discuss why they are uncomfortable with them. And, assuming I share a similar, that doesn't seem right, or that doesn't sound unconstitutional, like to know that I would have their back. As much influence as I might have in the legislature. I mean, that would technically be an executive-to-executive issue, but, I'd be willing to support the state, assuming I shared their same opinions on why something was, why they are choosing not to follow an executive order.
1: Yeah, so you mentioned the voter file. So our last question that we're coming into is really looking at beyond political parties. So roughly 65% of Alaskans are unaffiliated with a political party. How does your political party affiliation shape how you see yourself representing Alaska and Alaskans, especially whether you are willing to listen and work with other members of Congress with opposing views?
0: Okay, yeah. So I think I covered a little bit of this maybe already, but I'll say it again here. I mean, so I'm a nonpartisan. That's a large part of why I'm running. I am actually quite frustrated with the primary or the major political parties we have. I don't feel Republicans and Democrats are really being very effective anymore. I honestly feel like the two-party system we have has created this system where we're just, it's almost like a team sport, and it's no longer about what's best for the people. The idea of compromise is kind of like out of the window. It's just all or nothing. It's win or lose. And what seems to be happening is, as many times as one party wins or the other one wins, people aren't, like, the actual people, the constituents, us, we're not really, we seem to lose. We've got a lot of, it's created this brinkmanship, as I say, where people are holding out much longer than they need to, based on, not for any effective reason, but just for any principled reason. It's just because they don't want the other side to have a win. And I find that very frustrating. We need to make sure our government is functioning and that we can, pay our bills as a federal government. And, I guess there are times when you need to, dig in your heels, but I don't really feel like a large part of the government stoppages and the federal government issues where they haven't been able to approve a budget, some of those just seem to be very petty reasons and not really based in any significant principle that at least I feel is worth, shutting the government down for. So as a nonpartisan, I'm declaring that I'm officially not part of a party. I do not believe in the party politic idea. That our two major parties are kind of two sides of the same coin. And it frustrates me. That being said, obviously I'm going to have to work with Republicans and Democrats if I get elected. I don't have a problem working with other people. I'm hoping I can encourage people to make decisions based on what's best for the constituents, or what's going to be the most, what's best for the constituents, taking in all of the different factors. Of course, there's an industrial, industry and business and economic side of things. There's foreign relations sides of things. There's a lot of different pieces you need to consider, and it's not always the best decisions aren't always going to be easily divided or easily

0: completely split amongst party lines. You know, it's going to require a little of one side and a little of the other, and even things that are not really considered by either of the major parties. I suppose that's, apologize, it's a bit vague, but I guess, yes, I'm willing to work with others, but I also would like to get away from the polarization, and that is something I'm willing to do, and that's a large part of why I'm running.
1: Thank you so much, Rhys. We are coming at the end of our time, but I want to give you about 30 seconds to share if there's anything else that you would like to share with our listeners, maybe something around your perspective as a nonpartisan that potentially you would hope that your colleagues would share the same sort of perspective of collaboration, like you had mentioned before, with working with other members of Congress. But anything that you would like to share before we close?
0: Sure. Well, I'm running because I didn't feel like there was anybody out there to really represent Alaskans, to represent the majority of us. I don't have any significant wealth. I'm an hourly employee myself. I'm a paramedic that works for an ambulance service. Like, I'm not wealthy by any means. So I'm not looking to create some sort of elitist or ruling class. I'm not looking to step away from where I am. I certainly am probably more in tune with the folks who are living paycheck to paycheck. You know, I'm fortunate enough to have, you know, maybe a few months of savings that's funding my campaign. But, you know, I don't have millions of dollars. I don't have business, you know, supporters or connections that are funneling, you know, thousands or millions of dollars to me. I'm here to represent people. I'm very approachable, very empathetic to situations. I mean, I've got plenty of coworkers that are struggling, you know, working two or three jobs trying to make ends meet. Like, it's tough out there for people. And I'm aware of that. I'm one of the people that's also struggling. And, you know, I'm willing to work with others, but I'm hoping maybe I can bring a viewpoint of like, hey, you know, that's not going to work for the people who need to work still. To say that, to be a voice of somebody who is, you know, still living essentially paycheck to paycheck.
1: Thank you so much, Rhys. Again, we've been speaking with Rhys Roberts, who is running for Alaska's U.S. Senate seat. We are coming up to the August primary. The primary election day is August 18th, and early voting starts on August 3rd. Thank you again for sharing your perspective, Rhys, and why you are running.
0: Sure. Well, thank you for having me and giving me this opportunity to speak to your listeners.
1: Fabulous. Thank you so much. Again, you've been listening to Big Cabbage Radio, and thank you for joining us. Hello, and welcome to Big Cabbage Radio. Joining me today is Alaska U.S. House candidate David Ambrose, who is currently running for our open seat for U.S. House here in Alaska. Thank you for joining us today, David.
2: Thank you very much for having me.
1: So today we would love to share a bit more with our listeners on your perspective of why you're running and some of your platform as well. We've got a list of questions that we will walk through. Starting with our first one is really talking about the part of Alaska that you're from. So how has your region of Alaska shaped your understanding of what it means to be Alaskan? And how does it influence your perspective and decision to run for office? With such a crowded field, have your chances of succeeding shaped your reason for running?
2: Sure. So originally, I'm actually not from Alaska. I was born in Massachusetts. I ended up moving up here about 9 years ago to go to school at UAF for engineering. I ended up switching eventually to psychology. During COVID, I was a senior research psychology student, and that is when I started to want to run for office. I actually had a brief stunt at the student government up there. I was always involved or always interested in politics and the involvement of citizens in our daily affairs. But I enjoyed some time up in Fairbanks for a few years. I enjoyed the change of pace from Massachusetts. It was nice and quiet focusing, going to school there was a big benefit. I had traveled around a little bit around Alaska while I was in school for a little bit down to Anchorage and to the Kenai, but I spent a while up there, and that was great to just kind of change pace and learn to live at the, you know, when I moved up here, it was still like Alaska was 10 years in the past comparative to how it was down there. And it was refreshing to just kind of take a step back and appreciate how things don't need to be so fast paced and how life was up here as far as just the way that people lived. I appreciated that. I really enjoy living up in the Fairbanks area. I bought a piece of property in the North Pole, and then I, during COVID, was exploring being able to move down here, ended up buying a piece of property a few years ago down here, and being able to travel back and forth from Anchorage to Fairbanks, it's really nice to be able to explore the coming and going. But I really enjoy the change of pace and the perspective I feel as though I'm able to bring, having lived outside the state and not wanting to change it to the lower 48. I think that a lot of people trying to do that aren't really appreciative of the outdoors lifestyle to begin with. I enjoy being able to walk around in the woods and not have to worry about, you know, certain things down south. Namely Lyme disease is a big concern for me moving up here, but to be able to appreciate going out and just being able to do whatever outside is extremely an appreciated aspect to Alaska. People don't really take into consideration. I think that in the crowded field, being from the lower 48 and moving up here, I have that unique perspective as far as where we should stay, but also the progress that can be made while keeping Alaska how it is and not progressing in a manner too quickly that would be detrimental to the state. I think a lot of other states have done that, and it didn't turn out too well for them.
1: Can you give us some particular examples of anything that you're thinking about kind of on the horizon of ways that you are hoping to ensure that Alaska doesn't turn into other states?
2: I think overexpansion in certain areas is a big problem. The way that we conduct our infrastructure is of increasing concern. The especially in the housing market, I don't think that Alaska should follow suit with any of the public works projects that are in place in the lower 48. I think we ought to step off the grid amongst ourselves, and I think it's probably in the best interest for the environment to do so. As far as increased technology that is being released and our ability to do that, there's such things as water reclaimers, there's different energy, thermal energy uses we have. I think that we need to expand our road system and connect to our rural communities without putting them on a lot of the public work systems. I think in 10 to 20 years, that will be a huge recurring cost I would like to not have to pay for. I think a lot of the 48 public works systems are failing dramatically, and I would appreciate avoiding that as a state.
1: So you mentioned funding for that, which is a nice segue into our next question, which is really looking at from the federal side for funding. That federal funding is often in flux, and we've seen recent cuts leading to on-the-ground impacts in Alaska. For example, funding cuts to the National Weather Service have led to fewer weather balloons in Alaska, which impacts our ability to accurately predict and track increasingly volatile storm patterns. Storms like Typhoon Halong and Typhoon Murbach have internally displaced Alaskans and cost the state millions in emergency response funding. In January 2026, the U.S. Wildland Fire Service became a massive undertaking to consolidate federal wildfire response under one agency, but without federal appropriations. How do you perceive your role influencing federal funding policy decisions, both on the administrative side, through potentially the executive branch, and the congressional side for the benefit of Alaska?
2: Yeah, so being in the House of Representatives, that's obviously the main fiduciary responsibility. I take it pretty seriously. I, like I said, prefer to avoid reoccurring funding appropriations. I think our debt as a country is probably the biggest concern we have, and those fiduciary obligations to manage everything appropriately is or should be the main reason someone wants to, in particular, run for the House of Representatives as far as, you know, a role in government. That is the main concern. It shouldn't be concerns about foreign issues or anything like that. There's a long list of main duties primarily allocated to the House of Representatives, not a lot of people pay attention to. But as far as funding for disaster relief, it is and should be the main priority for every congressman, but every American in general. I consider it a essentially insurance policy on economic productivity compared to funding for other issues. It's definitely one of the top priorities. I was one of the major vocal supporters of the infrastructure bill that passed a while ago in Congress, mainly for that reason, being infrastructure funding for disaster repair and logistics. I think that the state has a bigger role to play compared to others in cooperation with the federal government, simply due to the size of the state. I think I understand that perspective a bit more compared to other candidates for being down, for being from the lower 48, especially how FEMA is so widely used down there, yet it's rarely called upon up here. I think the National Guard has a bigger role to play with just the willingness to be able to use it from the governor's perspective. I think that there's additional creative opportunities as far as funding goes for like either community funding at the state level or self-allocating of funding, giving people the option to, at a moment's notice for something like that, be able to fund directly to the state. Or at least give people the option to allocate a certain percentage of their PFD in the moment's notice. Those funds are immediately available in a PFD fund just sitting there. That would, at the personal level, solve the funding at an immediate level, but also give people the option to just be able to self-fund it using their PFD dollars. There's billions of dollars, I believe, in the PFD fund. Also, I think if people knew exactly at any point in time where the money is going, they would be more likely to allocate certain funds for certain disaster relief. But at the federal level, like I said, I consider it more of an economic productivity insurance where, for God forbid, if our, let's say, or the railroad gets broken down and all of a sudden our economic productivity gets cut in half, then we would see a increased funding for that, for fixing that. But when it comes to other things, people don't want to take action or see it from the economic perspective, but also the immediate need to just respond to people's disasters. I think the governor needs to update how the National Guard is being called on certain circumstances. But I take that very seriously, the funding aspect of all of that.
1: Thank you. So we can move into our domestic and foreign policy pieces of that, because a lot of the funding that you had mentioned or those priorities are essentially tied to specific types of policy. This next question is really looking at both the complicatedness of domestic and foreign policy and how a lot of times they're intertwined here in Alaska. The war in Iran is a long way from Alaska, but the economic impacts of the price of oil and Alaska's strategic location in the Arctic, including militarily, shapes Alaskans' foreign policy understanding. What applicable experiences do you have, and how will you shape your role influencing domestic and foreign policy for the benefit of Alaska?
2: So I have been monitoring this whole thing from the beginning. I have already been very vocal about Alaska's global role in the oil market. I've sought international cooperation and financing. As I've been running my campaign primarily on Facebook, I have noticed quite a bit of attention in certain areas. I see myself as already having contributed to the discussions for oil and natural gas exploration in Alaska. I think we should continue to flood the market with affordable oil until we can outrun an energy transition phase that we appear to be in. As far as the use of war powers in or against Iran, there's a bigger problem, that being violations of the War Powers Act and the use of military force without the consent of Congress. That was just recently remedied by a joint resolution on the matter, which I support. It's contributed to the situation in a number of ways. I have in the past been supportive of certain military action in certain circumstances, but the necessity of these actions has not been justified, in my opinion, and has only contributed to economic damages to everyone involved, primarily due to poor planning, just a failure of intelligence and coercive action by foreign entities. The way out, I think, is for Alaska to better compete in the oil and natural gas market, as well as natural resources, bringing the cost of production down for all commodities and addressing the currency aspect in general. I have the problem is we also have to deal with Venezuela and the global market in general. We have three major oil producing companies being involved in military situations, those being Venezuela, Russia, and now Iran. We've seen prior to this a steady decrease in oil prices, although these situations are driving up costs across the planet. So it's a two-part problem, in my opinion, the cost or the supply and the interruptions, not necessarily the increase in demand driving these costs. So it's not something that is going to just go away due to the continuation of selling. It's going to need to be some sort of response by either Alaska or another independent country supplying to the global market. And until that happens, it's going to just stay a global price point. That and being an internal logistics problem in Alaska, us not being able to refine our own oil, and logistics transportation costs to rural communities. So I think that is a dual part answer. As far as the just political situation leading up to what's occurring in Iran and the general global oil markets. But I don't like relying on any country for our energy, and we should be able to produce and refine the majority of the oil needs and gas or natural resources needs that we need here in Alaska. If we did so, it would cut down prices for everyone globally, as all these prices are tied into the global markets. So the answer is that we just need to get back to the physical commodities market, and the political issues will essentially solve themselves. I think it is an unfortunate situation where absent a war powers resolution authorizing the use of military force, this was even allowed to occur. Congress dropped the ball in not responding immediately to it and dismissing it as unauthorized. So I think given the recent action by Congress, we should see a political response and less so of a supply response. The supply response is going to take a little bit longer for someone to get on the game of actually being able to supply to the global market. But in the meantime, there's certain reserves and the political situation seems to be stabilizing. So it's shifting. I think we should just focus here in Alaska what we can do, producing our own oil and getting a refinery in place, to be quite honest.
1: So speaking of that, you alluded to the challenges of withdrawing or from foreign situations and focusing more on domestic things. I'm curious as well, as we kind of roll into this next question that's really looking at the process of government and checks and balances, how do you see your perspective as a U.S. House member working within the Alaska congressional delegation and or working with the Alaska legislature or the incoming new Alaska governor as well, when it comes to doing things that you had mentioned policy-wise, like building a refinery in the state of Alaska when the state has been running into state budgetary challenges as well?
2: Yeah, so I take that opportunity extremely of high concern. I think that currently that is not being done with our current representative, our previous one as well. I think there's a lot of popularization around the delegation and not enough actual functional stuff being done. Mm-hmm. There's a lot of grandstanding, not to point any fingers necessarily, but that's the opposite point of checks and balances.
1: Can you speak a little bit? Go ahead.
2: I'm sorry. Yeah, it's not necessarily to act as a uniform delegation, but such to keep each other in check. So I think Congress holding the ultimate authority over the other two branches plays a very big role. I think the House of Representatives, with our one member, should be more of a stickler in certain situations. and less so tolerant of certain things that occur. That would be their main duty, to keep in check, you know, certain government organizations.
1: Speaking of certain government organizations, could you speak to whether or not, so part of their original checks and balances question as we're kind of looking at it is whether or not you believe that Alaska's congressional delegation has a role in either supporting or serving as a check on the executive branch. Can you speak to that interaction between the congressional delegation and the current presidential administration as well?
2: Yeah, so that's kind of what I was getting at. When you're asking whether they support the executive branch or keeping them in check, is that the question?
1: Yes.
2: Yeah, so they should definitely be keeping them in check and not so much supporting anything and everything that they may want to be doing. That's more of what I was getting at, especially given everything currently going on. I think, like I said, the grandstanding about getting support from the executive branch when one's duty is to exactly keep them in check is counterproductive to the very duties that an Alaskans might have elected someone to do. And that goes to the judicial branch as well. So it is mainly the two legislative and executive branches involved in the majority of political conversations, but it is also this judicial branch, the Superior Court. I think they're involved as well. I think if they were to keep the other two branches, primarily the executive branch, in check, then not a lot of these things would be happening. And again, to keep the judicial branch in check, there's certain things that House of Representatives member would be able to do against the judicial branch to take up action in that regard. So it's all designed to keep each other in check.
1: Thank
2: across
1: you.
2: Different circumstances, and no one, I have heard no one even take up any issue at that at the federal level in many years. So quite unfortunate. I would have, like I said, been a bigger stickler on that.
1: Yeah. Thank you. So this brings us back to, we've got a few more minutes, to our last question, which is building off of those, but kind of shifting it a little bit. And we're looking beyond political parties. So roughly 65% of Alaskans are unaffiliated with a political party. How does your political party affiliation shape how you see yourself representing Alaska and Alaskans, especially whether you are willing to listen and work with other members of Congress with opposing views?
2: Yeah, so I'm also an independent and unaffiliated. I'm not part of either of the two main uniparties. I believe that the government should be as minimally involved in your life as possible. I don't support either party in their misrepresentation of Alaskans. I'm in line with that 65% of us. I would not take part in any of the what I consider collective party political bargaining between the two. Groups of public servants I don't consider particularly effective means of governing. I prefer more deterministic or clear approach, focus on actual conservative progress towards our goals. I think a lot of the tactics used as far as over-negotiations are what lead to a lot of the waste, fraud, or abuse. And both sides want to be part of the winning group when it's actually the individuals who make up those groups. I would consider anyone willing to work with me the individual that they are and not the party that they belong to. I don't wish to take part in any sort of party collective action. I think that's counterproductive to anything that one might want to do, in, you know, because then it just leads you're either part of this group or the other, and then when it comes to the next group, you're either part of this group or the other, and it's based off of your previous vote in the last time, and it's probably best not to even take part in it at all and come at it from a different approach. So I've been very clear with my unwillingness to join either party, yet have that progress made as an independent. So I think I'd be pretty effective.
1: Awesome. Thank you.
2: Yeah.
1: That brings us to the end of our questions, but we're coming right to the end of our time together. But I would like, if there's anything else that you would like to share with our listeners for the next 30 seconds or so that you would like to share that we haven't covered yet today, please do share.
2: Yeah, I appreciate the opportunity. If anyone wanted to find me, or the main way I'm trying to reach out to people, I'm on Facebook. It's David R. Ambrose II, or on my website, David R. Ambrose 4AK. And I've just been trying to run a different campaign focused on the manipulation of information and the addressing the criminal aspects as far as a candidate under the Alaska Congressional Ballot Limitation Access Act, focusing on addressing grand jury rights and the individual criminality occurring at the state level as far as being someone that should be running for Congress, focusing on the criminality and misconduct in certain political situations occurring here in the state as far as as well as focusing on the issues that we've discussed already as a candidate. I've been very vocal on some of these things already.
1: Thank you.
2: So I appreciate the opportunity.
1: Yeah, thank you so much, David. We really appreciate you sharing with our listeners. Again, we have been speaking with Alaska U.S. House candidate David Ambrose, who is based out of Anchorage and who has been sharing with us. For all of our listeners, the August 18th primary election day is coming up pretty quickly. Early voting starts on August 3rd, to let everybody know. And thank you again for joining us, David, and thank you to listening to Big Cabbage Radio.
2: Thank you.
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0: Hello and welcome to Big Cabbage Radio. Today we are speaking with U.S. House candidate Bill Hill. He's joining us via phone. And thank you so much, Bill, for taking the time to speak with our listeners.
1: Oh, it's absolutely my pleasure, Kenny. I'm looking forward to our conversation today and reaching out to more Alaskans.
0: Great. Thank you so much. Our first conversation topic, our first question today, is really looking at the perspective that you have based on the part of Alaska that you're from. So how has your region of Alaska shaped your understanding of what it means to be Alaskan, and how does it influence your perspective and decision to run for office? With such a crowded field, have your chances of succeeding shaped your reason for running?
1: Yeah, that's a great question. And I guess I'd start that answer by saying, in addition to Southwest Alaska, I've also lived in Fairbanks, Anchorage, and Juneau, and I've learned from each of those communities over the course of my life. But, you know, I do call Naknek home, and I started out in the little village of Kakanak. And so I had a real taste of the bush frontier life, chopping wood, packing water, running dog teams, hunting and fishing to put food on the table. No TV or telephone or radio, not even electricity for a good part of the time. So a real good grounding in sort of, I guess, the bush Alaska adventure that people sometimes dream about. That was a real good part of the grounding in my life. Moved to Naknek when I was a sophomore, and I've called that home ever since. It's also the place where I started my work career at 8 years old. I started out commercial fishing, and I still do that to this day. At eight, I started on the set net, but today, at 12 years old, I moved to the gillnet boat with my father, and then I still do commercial fishing to this day. I've also been a part of the education field here in Alaska, 25 years as a teacher, principal, and superintendent. I've spent time in construction, both everything from laying sewer lines to building houses, and I'm a small business owner, so with my wife, Diane. And so I've got a pretty good grounding in a lot of different work fields that Alaskans have experienced, and I've had a really good grounding in different parts of Alaska. But I think, you know, what I've learned growing up is that Alaskans are really unique. You know, we just don't fit into this nice, tight little mold. If you look at where I am in Naknek, you know, it's a coastal fishing community, so we're pretty conservative in nature in many respects. But, you know, we do have people all over the political map, and we're all friends. And you know, if someone has a breakdown, nobody asks what political party you're from. They just come over and give you a hand. So I think, you know, some of the core elements of my upbringing were, you know, the great resource that we have in Alaska as a natural environment, for fishing purposes, both subsistence and commercial fishing. You know, I've built a good part of my life off of that. So Alaska has been very bountiful. As a subsistence hunter, it's been important to me as a means of putting food on the table. I think, you know, other things that I really appreciate about where I've grown up is it's really taught me how to work really hard. You know, when you commercial fish from a very young age, it's pretty difficult for other people to outwork you. And I think I look at my own children and, you know, there's a couple moments in my fishing career, one in particular where a buddy and I were fishing and we each had a daughter on the deck, and they were both under the age of 14. And we also had a 33-year-old man on the deck, somebody who had never fished before, and watching our daughters outwork this 33-year-old man on a fishing boat after 3 days of tough work and really tough conditions, you know, it really struck home to me how much young people learn when they're brought up in that environment and how hard they can really work. I think respect is a big part of the area I grew up in. We respect the environment, we respect the people that we live with, and we respect our elders, and, you know, we respect the cultures that we're in and the different people around, and so respect is a big part of the way I grew up. Caring for the community you're in, you know, in all the communities I've lived in Alaska, people do care about the place that they live in. And it's particularly evident in smaller communities because you know everybody, but people really care about what their community does, not just for themselves and their families, but for everybody in their community. And they're always willing to, you know, lend a hand or do the work needed to make sure their community has the things that are necessary for the young people and the old people and everyone to thrive. So I think, you know, part of all of that is just public service. And that's kind of, you know, I think one of the things that really drives me to not only having a career in education, but drives me towards this opportunity to serve Alaskans in a different manner as a member of Congress. So long and short, Alaska has taught me a lot in all the different areas I've lived. And I've really learned a lot from Bush Alaska, particularly Southwest Alaska. And I'm really hoping that I can serve Alaskans well in Congress.
0: Thank you, Bill. Building off of that conversation about working really hard, and I know we're coming into this primary, and there are a lot of candidates on the ballot at the moment. And I'm curious to hear how you feel like this process coming into the primary, where we will find out who the top four candidates are going into the general election, how your perspective and your experience in rural Alaska and on the road system Alaska either sets up your perspective apart from potentially this very crowded field of candidates?
1: Yeah, that's a really good question. I think that's a big part of, you know, my campaign as a whole is really setting myself aside from the incumbent. You know, we have a much, I guess, different grounding in Alaska, and we represent Alaska as a whole. You know, it's been interesting, but I think also, you know, not interesting. It's a lot of hard work, of course. You know, when we jumped into this in January, and we've just worked really, really hard to get endorsements. You know, we're the only campaign with union endorsements. I believe we have over 15 union endorsements right now. We have endorsements from legislators across the state. We have endorsements from Native leaders. We've worked really hard to make sure that we're raising the funds to do this work. And, you know, in our first two quarters, we raised, I think, in excess of $1.2 million. But, you know, that's a lot of hard work itself. And, you know, we've traveled around the state. We've been to Kodiak and Naknek and Anchorage and Fairbanks and Fort Yukon and Kotzebue and Nome and Juneau and Ketchikan and Sitka. And upcoming, we have Dillingham and Utqiagvik. And, you know, I believe that to truly represent Alaskans, you need to be out there talking to them. And so we've traveled across the state, and that's a lot of hard work too, but it's been really enjoyable speaking to Alaskans. And I think truly making sure that you get out to some of the smaller areas and talking to the people in the state who might be overlooked at some points is really, really important. And all of that to say, I think, you know, getting into the primary,

0: relationship between federal funding and Alaska as well, because we are the state that receives the most federal funding per person. So I'll get into this question and kind of give you the outline of this. Federal funding is often in flux, and we've seen recent cuts leading to on-the-ground impacts in Alaska. For example, funding cuts to the National Weather Service have led to fewer weather balloons in Alaska, which impacts our ability to accurately predict and track increasingly volatile storm patterns. Storms like Typhoon Halong and Typhoon Merbok have internally displaced Alaskans and cost the state millions in emergency response funding. In January 2026, the U.S. Wildland Fire Service began a massive undertaking to consolidate federal wildfire response under one agency, but without federal appropriations. How do you perceive your role influencing federal funding policy decisions, both on the administrative side and through Congress for the benefit of Alaska?
1: That is a really broad question.
0: There's a lot of pieces in that. So, yeah.
1: Let me see what I can do with this. First, I guess from my own personal experience, you know, we have a lot of services in Alaska that do receive federal funding, and a couple right off the top of my head that are really important in the region I'm from include the Weather Service, and it includes public radio. You know, when we're out on the commercial fishing grounds, KDLG out in our neck of the woods provides us with weather reports, with fish and game reports. So public radio is really important. The Weather Service is really important. It can help you it can help you maximize your fishing catch, but knowing what the weather is, but it's also a really important tool for safety, you know, because if you're out there fishing in weather, that might not be good or might put you in danger, you're going to have to afford yourself of another federal service, which is the U.S. Coast Guard. So, you know, the federally funded programs like the Weather Service and public radio are really, really important to Alaskans as a whole. When we start talking more broadly about Alaska and some of the challenges we've faced recently, particularly with extreme weather, you know, glacial flooding in Juneau or landslides in southeast Alaska or wildfires in the interior, or, you know, even more specifically recently, the Halong typhoon that really impacted western Alaska. Federal funding is really important, and having somebody who is willing to stand up and fight for Alaskans every day and to do the work that's going to help us, you know, in an environment where Alaska is on the leading edge of global warming, you're going to need somebody down there who's going to help, need to have someone down there who's going to make sure that we're doing things in a methodical and reasonable manner. You know, we need to be doing the studies ahead of time to figure out where we need to invest. You know, with Halong, it's very evident that, you know, there are some communities that are going to be at risk with every big storm that comes through. So we need to be talking to the people on the ground and finding out things like, are you more interested in reinforcing your community or do you want to move your community? Because I know those are some questions that communities are dealing with out there. We need to make sure that we identify how we're going to plan for the impacts of adverse weather events. And your congressman needs to be down there to get the funding as quickly as possible and to make sure it comes into play. And I feel a lot of times that, you know, when we have extreme weather events, there's this great photo op that happens. And, you know, a few months later, the people who are impacted are forgotten about. And we need to have somebody who's just down there relentlessly working on the issues, even when the moment has passed. So I think my role in federal government is to help us plan in a very strategic manner. It's to help find the resources ahead of time for when those events happen, and it's to make sure that we deploy those resources quickly and methodically when we do have an adverse event, and that we continue following up with the communities that are impacted until they're whole and safe again. So I guess, by and large, we just need to make sure that there's a good focus on how federal funding can be implemented to make sure that Alaska is protected from adverse weather effects moving forward. Because as we, you know, we are seeing global warming at a rate that nobody else is seeing it. And Alaska is the front lines for it.
0: Thank you.

0: That's a great segue into our next topic area and our next question. That's really looking at the plan implementation side, so the policy side, and looking at both the domestic and foreign policy side of things, that even though Alaska is geographically pretty far away from the rest of the contiguous United States, we sit in a place that is both geographically significant and also economically and through domestic and foreign policy significant kind of in a global context. So that's setting the stage for this next question. The war in Iran is a long way from Alaska, but the economic impacts of the price of oil and Alaska's strategic location in the Arctic, including militarily, shapes Alaskans' foreign policy understanding. What applicable experience do you have, and how will it shape your role influencing domestic and foreign policy for the benefit of Alaska?
1: Well, I think my relevant experience is that of many Alaskans, maybe even most Alaskans or all Alaskans. You know, we already pay for some of the highest prices for energy here in this state, and it's just been exacerbated, particularly with the war in Iran. Our spring fuel barge in Naknek showed up, and we went from paying $6.70 a gallon for gas at the pump to almost $9 a gallon. And when you fill your truck up and you see that number go over $200 for a fuel up, it really hits home. It hits your checkbook. There are communities in my region this winter who are going to be seeing more than $15 a gallon heating fuel. And so we have people in communities that they really love and they want to stay in, trying to balance this and saying, you know, can we actually afford to live in this community that I love? So I think the relevant experience is a felt experience that all Alaskans have right now. You know, everything goes up. Once fuel prices go up, it affects everything. It's the cost of shipping. It's the cost of groceries. It's the cost of everything that comes down the pike. So that's my relevant experience. But I talk to a lot of people across Alaska, and nobody wants to be involved in another never-ending war in the Middle East. And they don't want to be spending billions and billions of dollars doing that. I mean, it appears that there's always money to fight a war. There's always money to give tax breaks to billionaires and corporations. But where's the money for health care? Where's the money for good schools? Where's the money for child care? You know, we have a lot of things in Alaska that could be taken care of with the money that's going to this war. And I think we need to start focusing our government on providing Alaskans with the opportunities needed to thrive. And more, it just feels like our representation is cutting services to Alaska's people and giving tax breaks to billionaires and corporations and approving these wars, which just cost all of us every single day. So I guess, I don't think that the war is a good idea. I think that Congress should be involved as a part of the decision making. And I think that we are being hurt by it in Alaska.
0: Thank you for that. And I think this is actually a good segue into this next question, which is really kind of looking at the operation of Congress and maybe the purview of Congress when it comes to checks and balances and how you view your role as the potential U.S. Congress member and potentially serving as a check on some of these decisions that have resulted in things like the new Iran war. Do you believe Alaska and Alaska's congressional delegation has a role in either supporting or serving as a check on the executive branch?
1: Well, I guess we could go all the way back to our founding fathers, right? The people who actually wrote our Constitution. And there's a reason that they built a tripart government so that each branch could be a check and a balance on the other branches. And I truly believe that's Congress's role, is to be in a separate and independent role of government that holds the others accountable for the decisions they're making and plays a part in every decision that's made. And I think more broadly as a independent, I think we need to be more than just a state and a nation where we're divided by political parties. We need to be a state and a nation that's working for the working people of Alaska and America. And it just feels more and more that every decision goes through the party process and some party chief makes a decision and everybody else falls in line and rubber stamps what their decision is. And that's kind of how I feel about our current member of Congress, who essentially rubber stamps everything that's handed down in line with the executive branch. So I think we need to have a separate but equal branch of government, and I'm happy to do that work. And as an independent, I think I'll be especially effective.
0: Thank you. And can you speak a little to your perspective of how you envision working with the rest of the members of the Alaska congressional delegation? So whomever comes into this U.S. House seat will be working with two senators. So with Senator Lisa Murkowski and potentially a new senator, or with the current Senator Dan Sullivan as well. Can you speak to how you envision those relationships and when it comes to your position as an independent from both the policy side as well as even communicating that back to the Alaska legislature as well, and the fact that we have a new incoming governor this year? So there's quite a bit happening during this election season as well. And there's a lot of unknowns until we're done with the general election. But I'm curious about what you're envisioning as those relationships.
1: Well, I think my relationships in Congress are going to be there to make sure that the Alaskan people get the full benefit of a congressman who really thinks about them first and foremost. And part of that job is working with the Alaska delegation as a whole. And we've seen from history that when the delegation is working together as a whole, they get a lot accomplished for the Alaskan people. And like I said earlier, I live in a coastal fishing community, and we have very conservative people in our community. And I also have there's some very progressive people there as well. And especially during my time in education, I have a lot of people that I know that are very progressive. And I've been able to work with all of them, and I call many of them friends, and I would hate to lose any of my friends over something as silly as a party designation, because I think at the end of the day, Alaskans just don't fit into that neat little box. We are not just a Republican or not just a Democrat. You know, we don't fit in those boxes, and I think we all care about Alaska. We care about our communities. We care about our families, and we're willing to work together to get the job done for Alaskans, and that's exactly how I'd like to approach my work in Congress. And I think, you know, Alaska is really showing the rest of the nation how you can do that work with our multipartisan and bipartisan coalitions in Juneau. And I think I'd like that replicated on a larger level.
0: Thank you. That's a great transition into our last question, which is really looking at the relationships beyond political party. Roughly 65% of Alaskans are unaffiliated with a political party. How does your political party affiliation shape how you see yourself representing Alaska and Alaskans? You've spoken to this a little bit already, but especially whether you are willing to listen and work with other members of Congress with opposing views. And I know you've shared some of this as well, but if there are other aspects of how you envision that collaboration across the aisle, we'd love to hear.
1: Absolutely. And I guess I'll just start with, I'm a lifelong independent. When I first registered to vote at 18, that's where I started with as an independent. And like you said, most Alaskans are in line with that. I'm not affiliated with a political party, and I don't think that's where most Alaskans' hearts lie. I don't think they believe that a party should come before the Alaskan people. I can tell you that over the course of my life, I've worked in ditches, laying sewer lines on the back decks of fishing boats, in the hallways of schools, and many other places. And I've never heard a political party come up when there's work to be done. We all just jump in and get it done and try to do it to the best of our ability and make sure that at the end of the day, we've accomplished our mission. I think that anybody who wants to do right by the hardworking people of Alaska and America needs to have that same sort of outlook. needs to have the outlook that we are not here to be beholden to party, to be beholden to billionaires, to be beholden to corporations. We are here to do good work for the American and the Alaskan people and to make sure that their government has not turned its back on them, that their government is there to provide the Alaskan and the American people with opportunities to build good lives. Because at the end of the day, that's what it's all about. We want our young people to have the same opportunity we did, which is to grow healthy families, to build homes, to work hard, to enjoy the work that they've done, and at the end of the day, just really enjoy life. But right now, things have become very hard. And I think a lot of it has to do with the partisan nature of politics, because we're not talking about what's good for the Alaskan people. We're not talking about what's good for the American people. Instead, we're just fighting each other, and it's all on partisan lines. So we need to get beyond that, and we need to start working. And we need our congressmen to start doing the work that the Alaskan people send them there for.
0: Can you speak a little bit to how you see yourself engaging in those conversations in the future as a sitting congressman? I know we've had congressional staff in the past and other elected officials who sometimes the criticisms have been that they've been inaccessible for constituents. And I'm curious, especially with your experience being an off-the-road system and more remote Alaska lived experience, how you see yourself engaging with constituents outside of congressional sessions or during recesses, either in person with, I know sometimes there are town halls, or if you envision a certain type of communication style with constituents all over Alaska.
1: Oh, absolutely. And that has got to be just sort of a bedrock foundational part of being a congressman, because if you're not talking to Alaskans and you're not learning about what their hopes and dreams are, what their struggles and challenges are, how can you possibly do the work? I don't get it. And, you know, I've heard that a lot during the travels across the state, that people are disappointed that, that my opponent is not more available to them. I think that anybody in Congress needs to make sure that they can hold a digital town hall. Their door should be open. If Alaskans are willing to make the journey to Washington, D.C., there should be a real opportunity to meet with their congressmen. And I think traveling back to Alaska and meeting with different groups in Alaska as often as permitted by the schedule, I think that should be a part of it too. So, yes, I will be available to the Alaskan people. And, you know, if they send an email, it shouldn't be a month before they get a response. They should get a response sooner. I'd be happy to make sure that we have staff that really understand Alaskans and hopefully are from Alaska. If you send a text, or, you know, you need to be responsive to the Alaskan people. And bottom line, I truly believe that's should be a part of every congressman's job, is making sure they're in constant contact with their constituents. Otherwise, you're not there for them. You're there for yourself. That's the way I see it.
0: Thank you so much, Bill. That brings us to the end of our formal questions, but if there's anything else that you would like to share with our listeners in the last couple of minutes that we have that we haven't hit on yet today, we would love to open that up for you.
1: Oh, great. Well, I guess first, if you'd like more information, you can go to BillHillForAlaskans.com. It'll show you where I stand in many different positions. It will show you how to contact my campaign. It'll give you an update on where I'm going to be, because I'm trying to reach all Alaskans. We're going to take off to Fairbanks here in a couple of days, and we're going to go to Utqiagvik and then off to Dillingham. So we're going to be traveling around the state. I really want to meet with Alaskans and hear about, you know, what they want out of their congressmen. And I'm looking forward to the conversations. But no, it's been an absolute pleasure meeting Alaskans from across this great state. And I'm really excited about doing work for all Alaskans.
0: Thank you so much, Bill. Again, we have been speaking with Bill Hill today, who is running for Alaska's U.S. House seat. Thank you again for sharing with our listeners all across the Matanuska Valley here at Big Cabbage Radio. Thank you so much, Bill.
1: And thank you, Kenny. Thanks for the work you're doing, making sure that Alaskans are informed about our upcoming elections. And I hope everybody gets out and votes. Please
0: yep.
1: do.
0: Yep. And a good reminder that our primary election day is coming up on August 18th. And early voting begins on August 3rd. Thank you so much, Bill.
1: Thank you, Kenny.
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6: Few cities have inspired so many love songs to itself as Paris. Think of Cole Porter's I Love Paris or J'aime Paris au mois de mai by Charles Aznavour. And then there's George Gershwin's An American in Paris, 20 minutes of cafes, car horns, and can-can. On this week's Chicago Symphony Orchestra program, we'll salute the City of Light in all its vitality, elegance, and occasional taste for scandal. Zell Music Director Designate Klaus Mäkelä takes us on this journey. It was in Paris where Stravinsky's The Rite of Spring premiered in 1913, triggering a near riot in the audience, thanks to its violent and otherworldly sounds. Music and even Paris itself would never be quite the same. And we'll begin with two 60s-era recordings by the CSO's only French music director, Jean Martineau. We'll hear pieces by Albert Roussel and Maurice Ravel. All of that is just ahead on this week's CSO program. I'm your host, Lisa Simeone.

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1: The passage of time hasn't been so kind to Albert Roussel, whose often beguiling music lies on the periphery of the French repertoire. But he left a substantial body of work, including four symphonies, several ballets, and numerous songs and chamber works. His 1931 ballet, Bacchus and Ariadne, shows Roussel's flair for musical storytelling. It concerns the Greek myth of Ariadne, who falls in love with the Athenian hero Theseus. When Theseus abandons her on the island of Naxos, Bacchus, the god of wine, comes to her rescue. The two marry, and Ariadne becomes a goddess herself. We'll hear the second of two orchestral suites that Roussel composed after his ballet. It's featured on a recording led by Jean Martineau, the CSO's seventh music director and a former student of Roussel. This was recorded in 1964 for RCA. Jean Martineau leads the Chicago Symphony Orchestra in the suite number 2 from Bacchus and Ariadne by Roussel.

The Suite No. 2 from Bacchus and Ariadne by Roussel. Jean Martinon led the Chicago Symphony Orchestra from a 1964 recording. We'll stay in the Martinon era with this next selection. Maurice Ravel composed Pavane for a Dead Princess for solo piano in his mid-20s and soon became annoyed by its huge success. He tried to downplay the piece, saying that it sounded like an imitation of Chabrier, but that didn't stop him from orchestrating it a decade later, and we'll hear that version now. The title refers to a slow processional dance known as a pavane, and a princess who might have danced it at a Spanish court. Ravel cautioned musicians against taking the piece too slowly. He once told a pianist, "Remember that I wrote a pavane for a dead princess, and not a dead pavane for a princess." Recorded in 1964 for RCA, Jean Martinon leads the CSO in Pavane for a Dead Princess by Ravel.

0: Pavane for a Dead Princess by Ravel. Jean Martineau led that performance by the Chicago Symphony Orchestra. Up next, Finnish conductor Klaus Mäkelä joins us for a Brazilian-inspired piece by Darius Milhaud. And later, The Right That Inspired a Riot. Stay with us.
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0: You're listening to the Chicago Symphony Orchestra in concert. I'm Lisa Simeone. Only in the world of French surrealism would a ballet called The Ox on the Roof have absolutely nothing to do with an ox. Or a roof. Composer Darius Milhaud wrote Le Boeuf sur le Toit in 1920, following a two-year trip to Brazil. The Ox on the Roof took its name from a popular Brazilian folk song. That name was also attached to a Paris restaurant that became a favorite gathering spot for the city's artistic community. Milhaud's ballet was staged by none other than Jean Cocteau. It featured a grab bag of characters, including a boxer, bartender, billiard player, and a red-haired lady. The music is chock-full of Brazilian melodies and rhythms, as Klaus Mäkelä tells us.
4: The Milhaud is such a party. You can only imagine what was going on in Paris at that time, in Maxime and the other restaurants. I just find it so inspiring to think about it even.
0: We'll hear a performance of Milhaud's joyous, nonsensical ballet now. From a March 2026 concert, Klaus Mäkelä leads the Chicago Symphony Orchestra in Le Boeuf sur le Toit by Milhaud.

0: Leboeuf sur le Toit by Mio, a performance by the Chicago Symphony Orchestra led by Klaus Mäkelä. While Mio was a Frenchman through and through, George Gershwin captured the sensation of being a tourist in France with an American in Paris. In the spring of 1928, Gershwin sailed to Europe with a small group that included his sister Frankie and brother Ira. After arriving in Paris, George attended performances of Rhapsody in Blue, as well as various parties and receptions. In his suitcase were sketches for his latest score. One afternoon, Gershwin indulged in some retail therapy, not looking for designer couture, but for a set of old-fashioned taxi horns. As a resourceful orchestrator, he believed that their squeaky sound would perfectly capture the bustle of Parisian traffic. He picked out four horns that he took back to the States for the work's Carnegie Hall premiere. That summer, Gershwin told a reporter, "My purpose here is to portray the impressions of an American visitor in Paris as he strolls about the city, listens to various street noises, and absorbs the French atmosphere." Klaus Mäkelä is from Finland, but is music director of the Orchestre de Paris. He says he identifies with Gershwin's protagonist.
1: I love the American in Paris. It's, in a way, such a beautiful ode to the city that I also love so much. And even though I'm not American, I'm still not French. And every time I go to the city and I hear, for example, that piece, there is something that we all can relate to in this, you know, distant melodies and a certain feeling of nostalgia, a certain feeling of belonging in that city, which you're at the same time a total foreigner, at the same time you feel you embrace it totally.
0: For this performance, Klaus Mäkelä uses the recently issued critical edition of An American in Paris, based on the composer's handwritten score of 1929. The Chicago Symphony Orchestra performs An American in Paris by Gershwin.

0: An American in Paris by Gershwin. Klaus Mäkelä led the Chicago Symphony Orchestra in a March 2026 performance. Still to come, well before Gershwin's visit, Parisian audiences were fascinated by Russian culture. Enter the Ballet Russe, which gave the world the Rite of Spring. We'll bring you Stravinsky's revolutionary ballet next. 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
0: This is the Chicago Symphony Orchestra in concert. I'm Lisa Simeone. So far, we've heard how composers have tapped into the romance and joie de vivre of Paris. Next, we'll consider the city's peculiar genius for artistic scandals and demonstrations. Paris was the city where Wagner's Tannhäuser was booed off the opera stage and where even Berlioz was hissed on occasion. But none of these scandals could compare to the 1913 premiere of Stravinsky's The Rite of Spring. When the curtain went up on the Théâtre des Champs-Élysées on that spring night in 1913, it seemed all of Paris society was there. It was a chance to see the latest offering from the Ballet Russe, a bizarre tale of a ritual sacrifice in pagan Russia. As soon as the music got underway, the whistles and hissing began. As the dancers appeared, catcalls and insults were hurled between supporters and detractors. Fistfights broke out, and some 40 people were ejected, according to press reports. Some believe that the ruckus was pre-planned, even provoked by the impresario Serge Diaghilev. Years later, the conductor, Pierre Monteux, was asked what he thought of the original production. He said that he never actually saw it because his eyes were so glued to the score. On hearing this near riot behind me, he wrote, I decided to keep the orchestra together at any cost. In The Rite, Stravinsky takes old Russian folk tunes and splices them together like a cubist collage. He also pushes instruments to their limits. Conductor Klaus Mäkelä says he admires the music's visceral power.
5: The Rite of Spring, starting with the first note of the bassoon, that is in a way out of this world. If you wouldn't know the piece and anything about it, and you would close your eyes, you would have no idea which instrument is playing it. What follows is then a series of incredible episodes with the most incredible grunting sounds and shrieking sounds, and at the end this incredible rhythmic ecstasy, which simply every single time, it never ceases to amaze me. I mean, it's amazing music.
0: Klaus Mäkelä, who returns to the stage with the Chicago Symphony Orchestra. This is The Rite of Spring by Igor Stravinsky.

The Rite of Spring by Stravinsky, a March 2026 performance by the Chicago Symphony Orchestra, led by Klaus Mäkelä, the orchestra's Zelle Music Director designate. And that's all for this week. 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Music production was by Charlie Post. Vanessa Moss is the executive producer. I'm Lisa Simeone.

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Can analysis be worthwhile

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2: Hello and welcome to Radio Book Club on Big Cabbage Radio 89.7. I'm Judy Getty and I'll be hosting the show today as we discuss So Brave, Young, and Handsome by Leif Enger. And my guests are my dear friends, Melissa and Becky. Hello and welcome.
3: Hello.
4: Hey, Judy. Thanks for having us.
2: Now, I know, Becky, you are calling in from Idaho. And Melissa, are you still around in the valley or you've started traveling? Nope, still here.
4: Calling in from Meadow Lakes.
2: Okay. All right. We're a little bit of a national flavor anyway. Okay. So thanks for joining me. And Melissa, I asked if you would do just a short summary of the book. That would be helpful.
4: Sure. So the book, it starts talking about Marty Beckett, who is a writer. He had, he's kind of a one hit wonder. He wrote a very successful adventure book and he is trying to write more, but he's just striking out. And he lives in Minnesota with his wife and his young, very rambunctious and smart son, Red Star. And they befriend a man that lives, that is actually their neighbor. They're in a pretty remote rural area. And he turns out to take Marty on a big adventure. And the man is a former bank robber who has been just, you know, kind of fading into the woodwork in the past years so as not to get caught. But he has a mission that he needs to fulfill, and it involves going to California and

0: a blend? What do you think?
1: Kind of a blend between adventure and historical fiction. So a lot of the details, like the Pinkertons and the 101 Ranch, and just kind of, it's kind of representative of that time. As they're transitioning from kind of that Wild West into the more modern 20th century. I think it's set in 1910, 1915, kind of around that time frame. So yeah, to me, adventure or historical fiction, kind of both.
2: I would agree with that, definitely. I mean, it on the face of it, you would think, well, maybe this is a Western, but I actually haven't read that many Westerns, so I couldn't tell you if it fits that, but I like the way you defined it, Becky.
0: I was thinking of it as a Western too, a Western adventure, I suppose. But there's also elements of romance in this. I mean, it's romanticized in terms of, the West, the dying of the Wild West, and in the relationships that some of these men have with their wives. So yeah. So again, I mean, I don't know about you, but the more books that I read, sometimes it's really hard to just slot books into a specific genre anymore, which is fine.
2: I would add, I feel like it really had some really I think powerful messages, which I wouldn't just, so it wasn't just a syrupy pleasure book. It was, I mean, there really was some interesting things there about how these characters changed. And so I'll stop there because I'm
0: Well,
2: sure
0: yeah,
2: we'll
0: we'll
2: get
0: get
2: into
0: into that
2: that.
0: more, but yeah, I mean, the reason I picked it is because any devotees, devoted listeners out there will know that we did Anger's other book, Peace Like a River, and that's been several years, but we did discuss that, and I just found him to be a author who kind of does some deep thinking about things. And yeah, it's not just all what's on the surface. It's not plot driven. There's more to it. But what did you think of his writing style?
2: Do you want to go first, Becky?
1: Well, I was just going to say there were parts of it that reminded me of one of my favorite authors, Ivan Doig. It was kind of romanticizing a way of life that was changing, kind of, I don't know, the looking back on a changing time, very nostalgic kind of, for bygone days. And yeah, just his writing and just the adventure tale just kind of reminded me a lot of Ivan Doig. I don't know if anybody's. Judy, I know you've read Ivan
0: Yeah, no, I can
1: Doig.
0: agree with that now that you've said that. Absolutely.
2: I feel like it was his writing was like really entertaining. So it was narrated by Monty, Marty, by
0: No,
2: Marty.
0: Monty.
2: Monty, okay, Monty.
0: Yeah.
2: And I forget names as soon as I read them, so
0: I know, I had to look them up again.
2: I know. But the characters and what he tells the way the characters talk just was so entertaining. It was like they would say phrase things in ways that I would never think of, but were very descriptive. I guess it was kind of like a Old West way of talking. So I liked that style that it was just very entertaining, I thought.
0: I mean, structurally, I mean, the chapters are short. It seems to be chunked up into different kinds of like sub, sections, because there's different titles that show up, and then chapters numbering starts over again. But I also thought it was his style is reminiscent of Mark Twain. Kind of that, it's like a road buddy kind of a book. So it made me think a little bit about Huck Finn and Jim on their excursion. Yeah, I think we're all kind of saying that sort of like it's kind of folksy and homey feeling to it. But yeah, I and you know, and earlier when we said something about, he's he

0: kind of delves into some deep things, but his language is very simple. The sentences are short, great dialogue, like you said, sometimes laugh out loud, kind of funny stuff. And yeah, I think it's a style that I certainly enjoy reading. So let's look at some of the main characters. Monty Beck. What did you think of Monty?
1: I
0: Becky?
1: thought he
0: Oh,
1: was, oh,
0: Melissa, go
1: sorry.
0: ahead.
1: I thought he was somewhat relatable because he definitely showed his weaknesses. I mean, he really kind of got into his brain because he was narrating. And I was disappointed by some of his decisions. But
0: Well, you really got into my friend.
1: exactly. I think he was disappointed by some of his decisions too.
0: Yeah,
1: Yes.
0: that one moment when it's like, do you want to go east or west? He's buying a
1: Yeah.
0: train ticket and you think he's going back home to his wife, but then you're thinking then the book would be over. So it's like,
1: I
0: west.
1: know.
0: It's like, what?
1: I know. Like,
0: No.
1: how much, Judy, how much can we get into the story here as we
0: Go
1: talk? I don't
0: ahead,
1: want
0: go
1: to give
0: ahead.
1: things away to people.
0: There's always spoilers for sure.
1: Okay. I mean, the main thing that I had a problem with Monty was when he was traveling with Siringo, and he just really seemed to bow to Siringo, who was the Pinker or former Pinkerton. He was searching for Glendon. He really just seemed to just like bow to his authority, which I really didn't understand.
0: So you said that's almost like a character flaw, right?
1: Yeah.
0: Yeah.
1: Yeah.
0: Maybe he's just Minnesota nice.
1: I know.
0: He just was like, well, okay, whatever you want, sir.
1: Exactly. You just broke my finger, but that's
0: Yeah.
1: okay.
0: I'll drive you around.
1: I won't leave you on the side of the road.
0: Yeah. Yeah, he certainly has a lot of opposing kind of elements to his character. Yeah. Maybe he was in search of a story. I mean, you talked about how he was an author. So what are you thinking, Becky?
1: Well, yeah, I think, and the last line, or the one of the last lines of the book, when he's, with Susanna and she's painting, it's one that I highlighted, and he says, says after he's had all these adventures all the way across country, and he says, but there's this too, after a while, a long while, without writing a word, why, a sentence arrived from nowhere. Not a great sentence, actually sort of a ragged one in need of paring. I searched around for a pencil and wrote it down. Wrote it down, a sentence about a white-haired man rowing upstream through the parting mists of the Cannon River. So I think he got so, I think that his success with, was it Marty Bly? Was that the name of his first book? I think he, that kind of wild success was just so unexpected that he was kind of, like, he just kept trying to reinvent that same wheel. But meanwhile, he wasn't really living a life. And, you write what you know, and his world had become very, very narrow while he was, trying to reinvent the same wheel all over again. And so after this grand adventure, he was inspired.
0: Well, if you've just joined us, this is Radio Book Club, and I'm Judy here hosting the show today. We're talking about So Brave, Young, and Handsome by Leif Anger, and Melissa and Becky are here talking with me. But would you say Monty is, because I think that this book, one of the certainly common themes in books is good versus evil, or what's the morality and the decisions these characters make. And would you say Monty is a good person or a bad person?
1: I think he's a good person who makes some questionable decisions. But I mean, I kind of think that's human nature, to a certain extent. So I think he's someone who thinks of himself as a good man, tries to be a good man, and often falls short.
0: Okay.
1: Or
0: And
1: something.
2: I think that's a theme with all of the main characters. You know, they all have they all do things that we probably would never do, and they're all have redeeming, except for maybe Siringo. But
0: So like we
2: Glendon
0: said,
2: and Hood and
0: yeah.
2: Monty have, you know, they have sides that are just wonderful. So I thought that was a lot, really a nice complex character development.
0: Yeah, I'm trying now to think if there's any redeeming characters with Siringo, our ex-Pinkerton, who's pretending to still be a Pinkerton. He's played both sides of the law. He obviously at one point it's revealed he was also one of, at the hole in the wall with some of the other desperados that used to go there. And so he, he'll play both sides of the streets, and he just he's just driven. I mean, incredibly driven. You think he's gonna die, and just he doesn't die. He just he like he's resurrected from the dead, and he's back again hunting you down.
1: I think he's driven by ego.
2: Yeah.
1: So, I mean, he's had this, didn't he chase down Jesse James, and at one point claimed to have caught Jesse James, I think, or some other outlaw he claimed to have caught, and Monty knew that that wasn't the case because he'd read otherwise,
0: Yeah.
1: and so he's just trying to. And his memoir, and the notes that he was taking, or Monty saw him kind of taking notes, mental notes, throughout their journey to kind of keep that image that he had painted of himself in his first memoir kind of alive for a rewriting of his memoir, or an expansion of his memoir.
2: Yeah.
1: And then one thing, if I can read another quote, I thought this is everything that's old is new again. He says, Monty said, having no wish to launch Siringo on the topic of the hereafter, I suggested that regardless of eternity, the proverb seemed a reasonable enough recipe for a pleasant life in this world. Well then, bully for you, said Siringo. Yours is the prevailing notion of a weak and feminized generation. Let us see how it holds up. Like, oh, gee. That
2: Yes.
1: could have been written today. So,
2: Right.
0: yeah.
2: Yeah, he has this overdeveloped sense of right and wrong. And it's his opinion and it's his perspective on the world. And it takes nothing, it doesn't take in anybody else's perspective or situation. And it was so interesting because it made me really think. So he was out there doing vigilante justice. And I just kept thinking, I'm so glad that we our justice system and has developed, you know, it developed with policies and rules and ways to track down criminals, and you just don't shoot them. You know, we've established this kind of institution of our police and so forth. Yeah, I think I know that's gotten a little bit more gray lately, but you know, boy, I'm so glad I didn't live back in 1915 with that kind of justice that he just paraded around the country, just at his will, doing what he thought was right, shooting people who he thought were bad people and so forth.
1: Yeah, and anybody could have said that they were a Pinkerton. How would they? How would you know?
0: Yeah.
1: Right. But I just,
2: Right.
1: I think he had that like toxic masculinity. He very, I don't know, stereotypical idea of, men and women's roles in life and in society. And clearly,
2: Right.
1: Monty represented the over-feminization that was going to be the downfall of civilization.
0: Modernity.
2: That's right. That's
0: So
2: right.
0: the considered bad guy, I suppose, or one that you would, the ex, train robber, bank robber, murderer, Glendon, is also very complex. And almost if you're stacking people according to their, moral fortitude or whatever, I put him above Siringo. So thoughts about Glendon, our criminal on the run.
1: I think he's someone who made a lot of mistakes early in life and then has spent the rest of his life trying to make up for them. So, and his is truly a redemption tale. You know, he's trying to redeem the sins of his youth. And I don't know how long those things, you know, that part of his life lasted, or how new his longing to be a better person. I don't know exactly the timeline there, but he was definitely trying to redeem himself and make up for the sins of his past.
2: Yeah, and he seemed like he really held himself to certain standards. You know, he wouldn't let himself rationalize away what he did, what he had done. He in my book, he was like, I don't know, I just admired him, honestly, especially by the end of the book. I thought he was very kind and very gentle, and like I one example of what I loved about him was when Marty and him were at the what was that ranch place they were at, 101, and Glendon gave money to
0: Darless.
2: Darlis. And it's the second time he gave money to her. She didn't spend the money the first time the way he wanted her to, or and intended her to. And Marty was like, "Why did you give her money again?" And I can't remember how he put it, but it was like, "That's not the question. I had to give her money."
0: She needed it.
2: Yeah, you know, and it was like so opposite from Siringo. Siringo would be like, you know, you didn't do the right thing. You're not getting any more money. Glendon was like, no, this is what I need to do right now. And it was coming from his heart that he
0: But
2: needed to give her
0: Melissa,
2: money.
0: he took the money out of Siringo's
2: From
0: wallet.
2: Siringo. Well, I
1: Yeah.
2: there is some justice going on there, but
0: That's what makes
2: okay.
0: him, you know, like, oh, is he a bad guy or good? So, you know, yes, I think it is a redemption story. And I just want this little aside too, because I just read the book, This Is Happiness. I don't know if you're familiar with that book, but oh, just a wonderful book too. And it's also kind of a tale of an older man who needs to find this woman that he left at the altar and tell her he's sorry and why he did it and make amends. And I thought, well, how interesting. I'm reading another book where, you know, a man is on a search for that woman to make an apology to. But okay, so, you know, at the a lot of spoilers here. We know that at the end he's fine with going to jail and serving his time. But up until then, he was doing everything in his power to avoid the law. So I think this is, you know, this is one of those questions then, because if, you know, and I think we all are three people who do believe in due process, and we have a justice system, and you know, you do wrong and you face that justice system, and you know, face the consequences. But I, you know, in some ways I thought, what point is there to it at you know, at this time? You know, I was fine if he got away.
1: Yeah, so he was happy to keep breaking the law until he re it's kind of Machiavellian, you know, the ends justify the means. I mean, he had a singular goal, and that was to make it to California to, you know, to apologize to Blue. I can't remember her, Arendon, or I can't
0: Yeah,
1: remember her name.
0: something like that, yeah.
1: Anyway, his goal was to make it to California to, you know, seek forgiveness, or at least, you know, try to make amends. And he wasn't gonna let anything stand in his way. So whatever it took to get there, he was gonna do. So, but he was still driven by a sense of, I don't know, duty. and a desire to do good. So yeah.
2: Yeah. And I feel like he didn't, I interpreted it, him going to jail, not as duty to society as much as, well, I mean, I think he definitely felt like he had to pay his dues for what he did. But I also felt like he was not going to subject Blue to the chance that he could be taken away again, or that he would run away from her if someone came looking for him. He wasn't going to do the same thing. So that was the only way he could be true to her, is to actually face the consequences of his actions.
1: And even though she fought for his freedom, testified on his behalf in court, even though she wasn't willing to forgive him. She might have. It seems she kind of did in the end, but she never stated it outright. But she still fought for him. So,
0: So this is a Radio Book Club, if you've just joined us, and we are talking about So Brave, Young, and Handsome by Leif Anger. So how do you think we get an understanding of these characters' inner lives? Anger is writing in the third person. And, you know, were there some that you admired or even say you hated? And I know we've talked about the three main characters, but any others?
2: I thought he really captured, with Hood Roberts, I feel like, so Hood was younger, a young man, a very young man. I think that he captured that phase in someone's life as they are young and going into adulthood of, like, it didn't sound like he'd ever been out of, where was he, Oklahoma or Kansas? Okay.
0: Yeah, just some Kansas. Small town anyway. Yeah.
2: Yeah. And so he was just so fascinated on the road trip with all the new things he was seeing. And so in love with the woman, that the young woman he saw at 101. And then, you know, that is such a tender age where you follow what you think is right or what you glorify, you know. And then he went down the road of being a cowboy who shoots people and does things, and maybe to defend themselves, and is on the run. But so I thought he did a really good job with that character development as well.
0: Yeah, because Hood's not in it very long. Go ahead, Becky.
1: I agree. I think he wasn't in it very long, but he just kind of, he was a young, really a boy, wasn't he still just a teenager?
2: Yeah.
1: So a young guy that kind of lived by his wits. I think that after he died, was there a part where they were looking for family or something, someone to notify, and there wasn't anything. So I think he'd kind of been on his own and learned to survive by his wits. And then I was reminded in reading, you know, every one of his transgressions and his fateful, you know, end, that the saying, there's nothing more dangerous than a teenage boy with a bad idea. And that was kind of, you know, I thought of that many times, kind of reading about Hood and the little situations he got himself in, and ultimately, you know, wound up dying.
0: Another Siringo dirty trick. So So let's
1: Siringo knew that. Didn't Siringo know that he was shooting blanks even?
0: Yeah.
1: And so, like, it just was unnecessary.
0: Oh, yeah. It was pure murder. I mean, he knew that, Hood was shooting blanks. And, then just shot him.
1: Yeah.
0: Yep. Let's talk about the female characters. So, Susanna is Monty's wife. What did you think of her?
1: I
2: Can I say one thing? I think your next question is about how does he write female characters? I feel like they were very one-dimensional. So like with Susanna, she was kind of this saintly wife who was wise. I think that Monty looked up to her. But I don't feel like he had a lot of character development on the female characters.
0: No,
2: I
0: I agree with
2: agree.
0: that.
1: I agree. And but I do think that he, yeah, so there's another line where Monty says, let's see. And it's when he was talking to Blue about Glendon wanting to apologize and make amends. And she basically said, you know, I stand to gain nothing from this. Like it doesn't matter to me why he's here, what he's, you know, that he's sorry. I have my life and he did what he did and life goes on. And then Monty says, I nodded. Sometimes it seems every woman I meet is more than a match for me. So he had a very different view of women than Siringo did. So he.
0: That was marked as one of my favorite quotes because, you know, I don't think there was a lot of development of the female characters. But I think the bit parts that they played were so important. So, I mean, just that at the end, if you think about this, is over 100 years ago, and for a woman to say, well, you know what, how he feels is not my problem, you know? Because he had left her, you know, when they had been married very young, but he had committed a crime and he was, you know, getting away. And so it impacted her then, but now she was like, you know, like you said, Becky, I mean, it's like, it's no concern of mine if his conscience is bothering him. And so, you know, I think that it takes some women a long time to get to that spot where, you know, they don't feel responsible for the men in their lives or how they're feeling or, you know, some emotional caretaking and that kind of thing. So I think Blue maybe was a little more complex. And again, I mean, we just get to her at the end, but she's married the wonderful Claudio. You know, she's trying to run this orchard. She imported those trees, and they were the rototungas or whatever they were. And you know, she was going to make a go of the orchard. So, I think she was a very impressive character.
2: Yeah, she seems so strong. I mean, just like Susanna. Yeah, it was such a different view that Monty had about Susanna. It seemed like she, you know, like she kind of ran the house, whereas Siringo and his view of Darlis and any other woman was that they are just there to obey him, and most of them don't obey him. But Darlis did, and he's still that still yeah, anyway, I thought that was interesting. I felt like Monty had more of a relationship that was similar to a more egalitarian relationship that would be not found at that time in our country.
0: And Darlis was, you know, a very temporary kind of character too. She, you know, just shows up for a short period of time in 101, but we learn a lot about her. She's a female sharpshooter, which, you know, every good Wild West show needed to have. And she had once been involved with Siringo back in Hole in the Wall, but when she confronts him, he denies it. And so then later on, when she has the opportunity, she shoots him. And okay, and don't you find it interesting that Siringo was like, no, that wasn't her?
2: Yes.
0: Why do you think he said that? I mean, why do you think he denied that it could have been Darlis who shot him?
1: Well, you can't be bested by a woman.
2: Yeah, and just like I think you said, Becky, like he would put all of what happened into this kind of little frame of what should happen or should have happened, right? And that just did not fit that frame of how he envisioned his life going.
0: So I mentioned earlier that, you know, that this is a little bit of a romantic kind of novel too. So, you know, it looks at the kind of the loving relationships between different people. So, with Monty and Susanna, I think you kind of said it there, Melissa, that that one was more egalitarian. When he makes the, so did you think it was a bad decision? Because you talked about his bad decision making when he made the decision to go with Glendon just from the get-go, leave home, because Susanna kind of gives permission for that, right?
2: No, I thought that was a good decision. Yeah. I think what I was talking about was when he stuck with Siringo, when he was kind of being kidnapped with Siringo,
0: Well, he kept saying
2: really, but it seemed like, okay, I think I could
0: that.
2: think of ways you could have gotten away, you know?
1: Yeah, what about when he was staying, was it a judge or a police officer? And the
0: Police, yeah.
1: a police officer. Yeah,
0: Royal Davies, yeah.
1: when Glendon first came back into the picture after they were separated on the train. I don't know, what do you think? Should he have gone then?
0: I know he left his bags and everything. I was
1: Yeah.
0: just like, what?
1: I
0: And then that little
1: know.
0: girl gets so mad at him and she gives his book away. Yeah, it's just there's so many little funny little like insertions of things that, yeah. Well, okay, so but the love between Monty and Susanna. I mean, and at the end he's been gone now several weeks and he invites Susanna and Red Star to come out to California. And they come and I think, again, she's because she's sweet and she's smart and she's pleasant and she can be happy anywhere. So she does. I mean, they come and have this other new adventure together as a couple in some ways.
1: Yeah, and he starts building boats, and it seems that they're gonna. And doesn't he go back to Minnesota and sell their house? Yeah, so they're gonna have a fresh start in California. I think the whole adventure was really good for Monty, and luckily Susanna was supportive. I mean, it worked out well for him. But then again, I guess that's that wasn't very characteristic of the times, maybe even so.
0: And I bet she knew he wasn't writing. Remember, he was trying to put up this false front like he was writing. And maybe that's why she said, you just need to go, off with Glendon and have this adventure. Because she knew he was not producing 1,000 words a day.
2: Yeah, I liked how when she got to California, that was like was some of the first words he said to her when she got off the train. Like it was, everybody, Glendon was coming clean. He was coming clean with Susanna. It's kind of what the adventure made him arrive at, I think, to be honest with her about the writing.
1: And I love the way one of Susanna's paintings was, it sounds like it was basically going to be the logo for Blue's oranges that she was selling. So very entrepreneurial. Blue is very entrepreneurial, and Susanna was creating her own life and her own reputation, image, kind of.
0: I'm reflecting back because I'm usually very critical of male authors, their depiction of female characters. So I'm thinking some more about, Melissa, what you said, one-dimensional, because that's usually the fault I find too. But I don't know. I think now that we talk about some of these women, they're more evolved in many ways than the male characters, in terms of, morality and values and things like that. Maybe the one that we would question, I mean, we talked about Hood being a young man. His love is Alizon, and she's the young Mexican girl that he meets at 101. So those two make some very impulsive kinds of decisions and they're on the run and but she knew how to hightail it too when the time came. So yeah, I think Blue and Susanna are certainly admirable women.
2: Yeah, and I think when when I think about Hood and Alazan, he was back in that town to risking life and limb for getting caught to get pastries, You know, kind of like that was definitely a, not fully formed brain young person's decision.
0: But very sweet.
2: Right. I mean, that's what I also think about Elizan. You know, she was so infatuated with Hood in the beginning, and we don't see a lot of that complex maturity character development with them because there just probably wasn't.
1: Yeah, they're just young and impulsive. But I think Susanna and Blue were very self-assured, a lot more self-assured than the men in this. Even Siringo. I mean, I think, can you really be that? I think there was some insecurity there too, to be working so hard to preserve an image that's long gone. That's
2: Well, what about when he kept saying, "Is my face okay?"
1: yeah.
2: when he would
0: I
2: go
0: had
2: through
0: the
2: something
0: stroke.
2: traumatic.
0: So what about the violence in this book? I mean, it is there, but how do you think anger handles? I mean, because there's some pretty, we talked about Siringo shooting Hood pretty much, in defense. I mean, would you call it gory or over the top at all, or what? How do you think it's
2: Well,
0: portrayed?
2: I guess, when you mentioned, Becky, that this was historical fiction, I don't know anything about, violence in the West at that time, but it sounds horrendous to me. How it was just like people could just get shot very easily because someone else decided they shouldn't, they were challenging them or they were doing something wrong or whatever.
1: Yeah, I think the violence, the way he portrays the violence is very much in keeping with at least the stereotype of violence in the Old West, the Wild West.
0: I didn't feel like he was glorifying it though.
1: No.
0: I think Monty, where even though this is written from third person, somehow we're in Monty's head, and Monty can sweep things under the carpet pretty quickly, And so what causes Hood to go on the run is he punches an actor in the face. The actor falls, and in doing so breaks his neck and ultimately does die. So, he in many ways, Monty will justify acts of violence after, afterwards. But do you think that, I mean, that's obviously for his own benefit, but what does it do to the reader? Do you think that then we also will tend to justify the violence?
2: Well, I sure did like when Darlis shot Siringo.
0: So there's violence we can get on board with too,
2: Exactly.
0: apparently. And as readers, I think that's where, I find the most interesting part of novels is because if it makes me struggle with a part of myself, that I think, okay, unjustified violence is not good. But then you're like what you just said, Melissa, we cheered for Darlis. Siringo had it coming,
1: Well, even Hood, we can look and say, well, he just punched him. He didn't mean to kill him. Like that wasn't supposed to happen. It wasn't intentional.
0: Well, he said that place, that one town where he blew up some buildings and one man or two got killed, that was an accident too. So Hood might have an accident problem.
1: Lots of bad luck.
0: Bad
1: I
0: luck, bad luck.
1: know.
0: So I just think the violence in many ways was somewhat understated. I mean, it was there, but then we kind of moved on. And I think that was because we were taking kind of Monty's, position that you just, I don't know.
2: Or it was just like commonplace back then. And what I thought was really interesting, resulting from some violence, but just in general, was when people, got sick, or like when that actor fell off the stage and had a spinal cord injury. He was doomed to just die, basically, because there wasn't a system to keep him alive. Also with Siringo, you really, like, after he had his stroke, It was quite amazing that he made a comeback. But you just, it made me just realize about death back then. You know, death was just, it came a lot quicker than it does today because of just a lack of infrastructure to help keep people alive.
1: Yeah, I was shocked when Siringo showed up in the end. I thought he'd, and Monty even had that whole at least a few paragraphs talking about how when the end comes, you know, after Siringo's stroke, you know, on your final day, it's like, well, he's gone and now Monty's free, you know. Had he thought Siringo lived or was going to live, do you think he'd have continued west? I don't know.
2: I don't
1: Yeah.
2: know.
1: But
2: So
1: yeah.
0: let's talk about the kind of ending of the, you know, what we consider the Wild West. And I was listening to a podcast earlier, and it was talking about the number of Western television shows that were on in the 50s. And I think it said in 1959, the top 10 shows, 8 of them were Westerns. And I mean,
2: Wow.
0: I can remember growing up watching a lot of Westerns on TV, you know, so
1: My husband
0: just,
1: still
0: yeah.
1: watches them.
0: Yeah, and so this it, so what draws us to them? And I think, you know, that's part of what this book is about. You know, the draw of our romanticized notion of the Old West versus, you know, the coming of, you know, civilization. And, you know, part of the time in the book they're driving in a car, part of the time they're riding on a horse. So, you know, just what are your thoughts about that? About, you know, what that time of transition was.
2: I have a hard time glamorizing the West just because, you know, as I'm my background is sociology and just thinking about the role of women back then and then the you know, the impact of of cowboys on Native American civilization, which I would call civilization. I don't it's hard for me to glorify it in any way. I guess I just kind of think of it. It's this idea, it's this kind of monolith in our society that is you know, that of male masculinity and nationalism and so forth.
0: So, do you think these characters in any way represent what we kind of romanticize or glorify about the Old West? I mean,
2: I think they fit right in, don't you?
1: Hood and Siringo for sure, I think, and everybody at the 101.
2: Yeah.
1: Well,
2: And Hood.
0: Siringo would wear a black hat for sure. Yeah. Glendon's would be gray. Yeah. But you know, Glendon, I mean, kind of the lovable, you know, bad guy, you know, in some ways, the bad guy that you hope doesn't get punished too harshly. You know, just, you know, I think, you know, America kind of did glorify some of, you know, like Billy the Kid and Butch Cassidy and Bonnie and Clyde. There was kind of this, I don't, you know, it's even hard to pinpoint what you know, what did we love? We loved that they got away, that they were young and you know,
2: Brave.
0: leading and what?
2: Brave.
0: Brave, yeah. I was gonna say, yeah, having this adventure that a lot of people weren't going to have. I mean, it's kind of the same why those dime books were big sellers, you know, that I can read about other people's adventures and live through them, and I'm not going to have those same kinds of experiences. Yeah, I don't know.
2: Yeah, it's almost like the title. So
1: I was
2: brave,
1: going to
2: young,
1: say,
2: and handsome.
1: who do you think he was referring to in the title?
2: I think he was just talking about what Judy was talking about, that idea about the Wild West.
0: Yeah, because it doesn't really fit Monty. It doesn't fit Glendon. It doesn't fit maybe hood, but we just, said how just impulsive and reckless in many
1: Yeah.
0: ways he was. So, yeah, it, and I was gonna, put that question in there too, because I was like, who is, yeah, who's this,
1: Yeah.
0: the title referring to? Maybe just the West. Yeah,
1: Yeah.
0: our glorification of the
1: Cowboys, the
0: West.
1: cowboy mentality and the
0: Yeah. Huh. So are there any other quotes any of you want to share? Becky stole my favorite.
1: I think I jumped right in and shared all mine.
0: Okay.
1: I
0: Well,
1: have some.
0: going along with what we just said too was there's this one when they're at the 101 or getting to the 101. It says, in recent years, though attendance was down, popular whimsy was in motion, and apparently away from cowboys, some people had begun to think if the West was going to vanish, and that's capitalized, it should probably get on with it. Also, certain favorite performers had departed or died, such as Cyclops Mike and the Siamese twins who rode with a binary saddle and could rope two steers at a time. So this whole sense that that was the way the common people would participate in this notion of the Wild West, as they go to these, Wild West performances and relive, cowboys attacking Indians and
2: Yeah.
0: yeah.
2: Yeah. All the quotes that I have are really short, but I just
0: Okay.
2: love the way they, at one point they got this cheese that when they were camping out and nobody liked it. But the way he is like, and that ripe cheese, that has no friends. And then when Glendon was talking about prison, he said, prison is just a bunch of corners. Or Monty said, when Hood was under the hood of the car, he said, I don't, and he was really frustrated. And he said, I don't blame him. I've looked under a car now and then since then, and it's bedlam under there. There's no beginning, no consequence, there's no beginning, no end, and consequences if you touch anything. And then the last one is, in times of dread, it's good to have an old man around who's seen worse.
0: Great selection. Yeah, and I, when I said that sometimes there was laugh aloud moments, thank you for doing that, because it's like I didn't really highlight those particular things. But again, yeah, I think anger just has, yeah, a great way of inserting those little humorous
2: Yeah.
0: things. So, did you find the ending satisfying?
1: Can I go back to the quotes? I
0: Sure,
1: did
0: sure, sure.
1: one that I forgot about. So it's Glendon talking to Monty after they're reunited in California, and he says, "It's peculiar to reach your destination," he told me. "You think you'll arrive and perform the thing you came for and depart in contentment. Instead, you get there and find distance still to go." And it's kind of like just so much in life, you have a goal and you get it, and once you get there, you're either not fulfilled the way you thought you were, or there's always something else.
0: Yeah.
1: But that's
0: Yeah.
1: nice.
0: Nice.
1: Yeah, I like that.
0: So, did you find the ending satisfying?
2: I love the ending because I don't like just things ending the way you expect them to end, in
0: Okay.
2: a wrapped up with a little bow on top. I just thought it was the perfect ending, especially with Glendon going to jail and the reason why he went to jail, the reason why he gave himself up.
1: Yeah, and so the one of the other quotes that I had read was when Monty was saying that, a sentence came to mind. And as I was reading the book, like once he, the further along in his adventure he got, and realizing that the book was written from his perspective, I kind of thought, well, you're doing the thing. He's so it was very satisfying in the end to kind of have Monty basically say he's doing the thing that he or he's found a way. He thinks there's a way forward with writing. Try it again.
0: I think you need to correct me, or I'll correct myself right now. It's not written third person. It's written in the first person. It's from Monty's point of view.
1: Yeah.
0: Thank you.
1: Monty.
0: Okay. Yeah.
1: Yep.
0: Boy, well,
1: Yep.
0: that was a mistake on my part. Yeah, I agree with everything that you said as far as the ending is concerned. I don't think, everything is necessarily wrapped up because, it looks like Monty's going to write a book. Where'd Siringo go? Where's he's still on the loose.
2: Hopefully he died, right?
0: Yeah.
2: Like he
0: Yeah.
1: walked off into the
0: You know,
1: sunset
0: you
1: with
0: said you were
1: cowboy hat.
0: glad you were glad Glendon, that Glendon went to jail or you were satisfied with that. They could have just as easily killed Siringo and buried him in the orchard, nobody was looking for him, nobody would have missed him. But yeah, and now, yeah, I think the ending was satisfying. Would you recommend the book to other people?
1: Definitely,
0: Okay.
2: I would. And Judy, I would never have read this book unless you told me to read it. So
0: Same.
2: I'm so glad you told me to read it.
0: That's the way I felt when Monica Devine was the guest that I had a few years ago and picked Peace Like a River. So if you do like it, I would recommend reading his other book, Peace Like a River. It's a gem. Yeah.
2: Yeah.
0: So, well, any final words?
1: I've enjoyed the
2: No.
1: discussion.
0: Oh, good.
2: Yeah, me too. I mean, I feel like I could talk for another hour about this book.
1: Yeah.
2: There's just so much in there.
0: There was,
2: So,
0: yeah, pretty dense because it's not that long a book. It's, under
2: yeah.
0: 300. So, well, thank you so much for joining me. And I want to remind listeners that Big Cabbage Radio is a community radio station that relies on support from listeners like you. 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

0: That was a little Richard number that the boys rather like, and I hope you liked it. Oh, my soul, and oh, my arms. We've just flown into Manchester here from London to record this show. Well, it's it's good to see you again, fellas, in these foreign parts. How are you?
1: Very well, thank you.
2: Oh, great. Yeah, it's fine.
0: What are you doing at the moment, by the way?
1: We're playing in Liverpool at the moment. We've never been there for months, you see, so...
2: It's good to be back.
0: Anybody over there like a request that you can do right now?
1: Well, we'll do a request for everybody.
3: Yeah.
0: Good. What do you suggest?
1: Don't ever change one of the oldies.

0: Thank you now. Come bring up two ladies for you.
1: What?
0: Miss Barbara Dinkins and Miss Dolores Holmes. But when she sings to me,
2: KVRF Sutton, K209FY Palmer, KVRK Chickaloon and Glacier View, Big Cabbage Radio.

I got something to tell y'all. 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

Burnt Down House for Jack Fontanella. The night of the cabin fire, in the midst of cupboards and kitchenware, closets and clothes, when the flames came picking, I like to think how the two guitars, mandolin, banjo, bass, and fiddle might have jumped out of their skins a moment to make the craziest, most raucous caterwauling noise, enough riotous jabberwock to fuel a dozen generations of old-time string bands before slipping back into maple to smoke hot and right, the instrument's last bright Denali festival of sound.

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0: everyone a Gibsonite.
1: That was the big, that was the slogan. And yeah, you'd have these mandolin orchestras, and then the radio showed up, and then the banjo, and then the
0: banjo
1: depression.
0: Killed it. See, yeah. Once the banjo craze happened, that was it for us mandolin players, and we really haven't recovered since, friends.
1: I think there's a good possibility that, that something is going to happen, though, in the next few minutes. Although,
0: we'll do a little alligator mandocello number here called the Gator Strut.

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0: Brother Eldon Shamblin, would you play me some chords on that fine Stratocaster guitar you got there, sir? Are you with me, Johnny Gimble?
1: You bet, Marty.
0: Miss Cindy Cashdollar, would you take us off on an old song called Misery? It goes 1, 2, 3, 4.

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0: Monday, August 3rd, 7 a.m. in the morning, and Big Cabbage Radio is broadcasting on the traditional and unceded lands of the Atna and Dena Aina Athabascan peoples. We honor and respect their stewardship of the land in the past and in the present. It's time for page two, news that might not make the front page for Monday, August 3rd, 2026. Fred Becker sees the growing food insecurity in the Matsu Valley. He is the executive director of the Matsu Food Bank. He is figuring out ways for the food bank to respond. Becker has led the food bank for the past 2 years. He had a long career in the private sector before this. He received the Matsu Health Foundation Burt Hall Award this year. The recognition came as a surprise to him. He says it belongs just as much to the staff, volunteers, and community partners who work together every day to help feed local families. The Matsu Food Bank focuses on more than handing out food, Becker says. It expanded its mission to include building long-term food security. Along with providing groceries, the food bank offers educational programs that teach families practical skills. These include how to build a home pantry, buying foods in bulk, preserving food safely, and preparing healthy meals that stretch a family's food budget. The food bank is located between Palmer and Wasilla. It works with about 30 partner organizations throughout the valley. The partners include local food pantries, children's programs, tribal organizations, and other nonprofits. The Matsu Food Bank operates the Betty White Food Pantry for direct food distribution and the Food for Kids program. This program helps children during the summer when school meals aren't available. The food bank serves communities across the Matsu Borough. It has assisted neighboring regions during times of need. Becker says community support makes everything possible. Funding comes from grants, local donations, and longtime partners like the Matsu Health Foundation. He says the greatest strength of the organization is its volunteers. Some have volunteered week after week for more than 25 years. They sort food, stock shelves, and welcome neighbors with dignity and respect. Demand for food continues to increase, says Becker. This is especially true for working and military families. They are struggling with higher food prices and rising living costs. The food bank has expanded its hours to better serve these residents. It is now open on selected Friday evenings and Saturday mornings. Many of the people using those hours are first-time visitors. Looking ahead, Becker says the food bank hopes to expand to a larger facility. This would allow it to store more emergency food supplies and improve disaster preparedness. He notes that the valley could become isolated if highways close or other emergencies occur. This makes local food reserves very important. The food bank is also working towards zero food waste. Surplus food from grocery stores and other community partners is carefully sorted by volunteers. Usable food goes to families in need. Anything that can't be consumed is composted through a partnership with the Kinnick tribe to create healthy soil instead of filling landfills. Fresh fruits and vegetables, milk, eggs, bread, and protein are the items that families need most. These items help stretch grocery budgets while providing nutritious meals. Becker has a challenge for everyone in the community. If you have the time, volunteer. If you're able, donate. And if you see a neighbor in need, lend a hand. As he puts it, strong communities are built when neighbors help neighbors. This article is based on the interview with Fred Becker on July 31st. 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Michael Malefsky reported this Page 2 article, and yours truly, Lee Henriksen, produced it. If you have an idea for a Page 2 topic, please email us at page2@radiofreepalmer.org. 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
1: I'm Dr. Anthony Lizerwitz, and this is Climate Connections. As climate change brings more extreme heat to the Boston area, some residents' homes may become swelteringly hot. Julia Nasser of the Metropolitan Area Planning Council, a public agency, says many buildings in the city were designed for the cooler climate Boston had in the past.
2: The buildings were built for winters, and so they're really good at retaining heat, which is particularly problematic in the summers. They're not built with cooling or proper ventilation.
1: But she says cool roofs could help. Cool roofs are covered in reflective coatings or other materials that limit how much heat the roof absorbs from the sun. This helps both the building and the surrounding area stay cooler.
2: And, you know, it makes running your ACs or fans easier, and so you're also kind of saving money on your energy bills. So it's really like a great holistic solution.
1: Nasser's group has created an online assessment where owners, roofers, and others can enter information like a roof slope and materials to determine how suitable it is to convert to a cool roof. They also released a map to help residents and public officials find buildings in the Boston area that could benefit from cool roofs. Nasser hopes these tools help make cool roofs more widespread so people can stay safe from the heat. 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
1: August 1st, 2026. In a classic Friday night news dump, the Department of Justice last night moved to dismiss the criminal charges against David Hearn, the U.S. Olympian the Justice Department indicted for vandalizing the Lincoln Memorial reflecting pool. The filing says that damage to the reflecting pool in June 2026 was the result of flawed installation by the contractor, Atlantic Industrial Coatings, AIC, and the rush to complete the project prior to events associated with the America 250 celebration in the week surrounding Independence Day 2026. President Donald J. Trump announced in April that he was planning to renovate the reflecting pool, and on May 7th said it would take a week and cost about $1.8 million. By May 8th, the cost had jumped to $13.1 million, with the contract awarded on a no-bid basis. When the pool reopened on June 6th, Trump declared it a triumph, writing on social media, "Thank you, President Trump." But the day after the reservoir filled with water, algae began to bloom in it. A spokesperson for the Interior Department said the algae were residual and a normal part of the process of refilling the pool. President Donald J. Trump is an expert builder who has fixed the reflecting pool for good, unlike the failed and extremely costly attempt by Obama and Biden, she said in a statement. By June 16th, crews from the National Park Service were pouring hydrogen peroxide into the water to kill the algae that had turned the pool bright green, even as Trump insisted the pool was perfect. By Thursday, June 18th, the new blue epoxy at the bottom of the pool was peeling off and floating in the vivid green pool. David Fahrenthold reported in the New York Times that the National Park Service contracted not only the coating and painting of the pool under a no-bid contract, the price tag had jumped to at least $14.2 million, but also an additional $1.7 million contract for a water purification system. That no-bid contract went to a firm called Greenwater Services, whose ultimate owner is the J.J. Cafaro Investment Trust, led by Trump donor John J. Cafaro, whose wife chaired the 2017 International Red Cross Ball at Mar-a-Lago and who lives near Mar-a-Lago at a mansion that is listed as the water treatment company's address in Florida corporate records. On June 19th, U.S. Park Police officers arrested 67-year-old Hearn, a former Olympic canoe racer who had stopped by the pool on a 52-mile bike ride and reached into the water to feel what the detached material felt like, for destruction of public property. "I didn't vandalize anything," Hearn told David J. Lynch and Aaron Schaefer of The Washington Post. "I didn't destroy or break or peel anything. By the time I realized what was going on, I was being put in handcuffs." That night, Trump blamed radical left lunatics, most likely Democrats, who have spent their lives trying to ruin our country, for some real problems with vandalism at the beautiful reflecting pool. By the next day, he was blaming multiple individuals for vandalizing our nation's magnificent reflecting pool. "Who would do such a thing? These are very serious crimes having to do with the destruction of national monuments. Years in jail. Work will begin immediately on its repair." Minnesota Governor Tim Walz commented, "Found an imaginary problem, said only they could fix it, didn't listen to experts, hired buddies who grifted millions, failed miserably, bragged how great it went. The entire Trump presidency in a nutshell." Administration officials insisted that the problems with the reflecting pool renovations were entirely the fault of vandals. White House Press Secretary Caroline Leavitt pushed back on Walz's statement, saying, "The vandalism is very real." Jeanine Pirro, the U.S. Attorney for the District of Columbia, scoffed at the idea that there had not been vandalism, telling Jesse Waters of the Fox News Channel that she had just been at the pool and someone was intent on doing incredible damage to the pool. Interior Secretary Doug Burgum told Dana Bash of CNN that the contractors had nothing to do with the problems. It was vandalism. He insisted the government could prove there were vandals and suggested there were photographs. When Bash pressed him over whether the government actually had photographs of a person or people cutting a 300 or 350-foot gash in the bottom of the reflecting pool, he deflected, saying, "I'm not sure why you and others in the media think that you want to keep trying to question the president's version of events." On June 29th, Trump posted, "The reflecting pool, which suffered great damage due to the vandals and radical left scum that hate our country, has been, for the past 2 days, in full operation. It looks beautiful. After July 4th, we will release the water, fix the damage done to the very expensive waterproof matting with the use of sharp knives and muscle, including the 350-foot gash along its right side, and have it looking as good as it was 2 weeks ago, when it was absolutely perfect." Now, of course, the Department of Justice's filing proves that the idea of vandals was always a lie. The problems with the renovation of the reflecting pool were exactly what critics said all along. A hasty, expensive, ill-thought-out project failed. This case is so bad, Chris Geidner of Law Dork noted, that Pirro went out of her way to blame the Interior Department for the misguided indictment. The disparity between the fantasy Trump and his cronies sold to their supporters and the reality of the situation when they were forced to prove their allegations in court matters. Administration officials insisted before the media that the project had been a great success, hurt only by radical left scum that hate our country. In order to prove their lie, administration officials used the power of the government to harass, indict, and threaten a random individual whom they could blame for their own failures. Then, when forced to prove their allegations in a court of law, they withdrew the claim entirely. This has always been the pattern of Trump and his cronies. Weave a fantasy story in front of friendly media cameras, a fantasy of their own great success undercut by haters, then abandon or lose the legal cases based on the fantasy. For all the bluster before the cameras of Trump cronies insisting the 2020 election was stolen, Trump's attorneys backed away from the claims. They either withdrew or lost all but one of the 60 lawsuits they brought over the election. As a headline in the Wall Street Journal put it in 2020, "Trump cries voter fraud. In court, his lawyers don't." The one case Trump's lawyers won found that the Pennsylvania Secretary of State overstepped by allowing voters extra time to provide missing identification for mail-in ballots. Even with that ruling, Daniel Barnes of NBC News reported, Biden still won the state by more than 80,000 votes. Even as reality makes it clear that his claims are a fantasy, Trump continues to spin his yarns, seeming to have little else to convince voters to support him. Today, he doubled down on his insistence that vandals caused the problem with the reflecting pool. "I disagree 100% with Jeanine Pirro, the U.S. Attorney for the District of Columbia, on the reflecting pool. I don't know what she was thinking. To me, it was a pure case of vandalism. There may have been some contractor difficulty, but the major damage was caused by vandals." President DJT.
2: Letters from an American was written and read by Heather Cox Richardson. 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

0: Your Health with Dr. Jill, a weekly conversation about health topics with Dr. Jill Valerius.
1: Good morning, Dr. Jill.
2: Good morning, Lee. How are you today?
1: I'm doing fine. How about you?
2: I'm doing really well today. Thank you.
1: Okay. So we're starting a little series on bone health. We've talked about it in the past, but we're sort of updating what you understand about keeping bones healthy. Why is this important, Dr. Jill?
2: It's important for a number of things. Number one, science is changing, but osteoporosis or osteopenia affects more than 54 million people in America. So it's a legit thing. One in two women over 50, one in four men over 50. So bone losses, I mean, we're constantly building and losing and building and losing through the process of remodeling. Like we recreate our skeletal structure. I think the number is every 10 years.
1: Okay. So the one in two women over 50,
2: it's a constant process and hormonal flux and those kind of things impact as we get older for both men and women. Uh-huh. And a couple of other really important things is like hip fractures. The 1 year mortality rate following a hip fracture in older adults is 20-30%. So it's very, very real. Like hip fractures are and can be very life changing for people.
1: Right. So Dr. Jill, the one in two women over 50, that's women that experience a fracture to bone loss?
2: One in two will experience a fracture related to bone loss.
1: So do you have a sense of how many women over 50 have bone loss?
2: A lot of us.
1: Yeah. I mean, I'm kind of wondering if it's close to 100%, but I know if there's...
2: Yeah, well, it's not... I mean, I do bone densities on people, so I can tell you it's not 100, but it's a lot.
1: Okay, fair enough.
2: And you know, and I think part of it is, too, is... We know that there's, you know, Asians would be more likely. You think about thin little people would be more likely, you know, if you're frail, that kind of thing. But, you know, but there's not, it's kind of like sleep apnea. We go, oh, okay, the really overweight person has sleep apnea. No, there's like really pretty thin people that have sleep apnea too. Same thing with bones.
1: Uh-huh.
2: It's interesting. Very, very interesting. You know, and the other thing that's going to be very interesting is we constantly are learning more data on exercise, micronutrients, hormone therapy, gut-bone access. We've talked about gut-brain access, but gut-bone access and the effect that these GLP-1 medications or the GLP-1 GIPs or eventually to be the triple therapy drug, but this is like the semaglutides and the tirzepatides.
1: Mm-hmm.
2: So Ozempic, Wegovy, Mounjaro, Zepbound, and then the newer retatrutide, which isn't FDA approved yet. Like, what are the impact of these meds, which lots of people are using now? And so it's just going to be an important area for us to continue to keep an eye on, really.
1: So,
2: we know that our peak bone mass is reaching our late 20s, and then really we're kind of trying to preserve it. And as women, we often are experiencing this accelerated loss in the first few years of menopause.
1: Mm-hmm.
2: And, you know, we're using DEXAs to assess this. We can use online tools like a FRAC score. We're trying to like estimate 10-year fracture probability, which to help us guide treatment decisions. And then we think about, you know, what, you know, there are multiple things that accelerate bone loss beyond aging. But when I think about medication, so if somebody is on steroids, whether you're on steroids for an autoimmune condition or emphysema, pretty significant asthma, gut issues, but chronic steroids are a problem. Probably one of a couple of the hugest problems, these proton pump inhibitors.
1: Mm-hmm.
2: Like I should have looked up the stats on how many people are on proton pump inhibitors.
1: What are those for, Dr. Jill?
2: Those are for reflux.
1: Okay.
2: Or heartburn, you know.
1: Okay.
2: And like when we first learned about these meds or when they became available, like the studies were like 8 and 12 weeks. Like that's all you used it for, right? But we have people who've been on them. I have people who've been on this for years, 10
1: wow.
2: plus years, 20 plus years. And when we look at that, like, so if you're taking a proton pump inhibitor, what that's doing is that we are shutting down most of the acid production in your stomach. Because we're like, oh, you have heartburn, so let's get rid of the acid so then you won't have that pain and burning, right? Well, when we don't have acid in our stomach, we don't break down food and nutrients. So now you're nutrient deficient. And so the number of people, I did like a Google search here now. Nearly one quarter of adults worldwide are using proton pump inhibitors.
1: Okay.
2: I mean, that's a lot.
1: That's a lot.
2: That's so that is impacting. Another couple interesting things, serotonin reuptake inhibitors. So these are antidepressants, Zoloft, Paxil, Prozac, Lexapro, Celexa. Uh-huh. These negatively impact our bone health.
1: Okay.
2: Oral contraceptives in young women, that can be a problem.
1: Okay.
2: For people who have seizures, anti-epileptics can be a problem. And we have to start thinking about the impact of these GLP-1 agonists too. Uh-huh. And then we have lifestyle factors, smoking, excess alcohol, sedentary behavior, high sugar, ultra-processed diets. Like, think about things that cause inflammation in our body. Uh-huh. Anything that's causing inflammation in our body is going to weaken our bones. Other things, thyroid disorders, inflammatory bowel disease, celiac disease, eating disorders, kidney disease, like so many things. Low testosterone, our hormone changes.
1: Okay.
2: So there's a lot of things in our lifestyle, medical conditions, meds, what we eat. There's a lot of things that negatively impact our bones. So the key is, like, what things can we be doing and finding to positively impact our bones?
1: Okay.
2: So we'll go through, like, some of the, I just want to cover a lot of the nutrients. And one thing, I mean, I just find it interesting. We now know, I remember being a resident. So back in the, I guess, late 90s, we would just tell menopausal women, oh, you're menopausal, so you need 1200 milligrams calcium a day. And that's what we said.
1: Right.
2: You need 1200 milligrams calcium a day for your bones. Well, we weren't like looking at vitamin D back then. We weren't looking at vitamin K2. And now we know, like, vitamin K2, particularly something called the MK7 form, it activates osteocalcin, which is one of our bone builders.
1: Oh.
2: So this is kind of the kicker. Without adequate K2, calcium that we're taking orally. So back when I was telling women to take 1,200 milligrams calcium a day, and that was like all that the advice we had, you're likely, if you do not have enough K2 and vitamin D, you're going to accumulate calcium in your arteries rather than your bones.
1: Oh, that's not good.
2: Yeah, it's kind of key that we know that now.
1: Yeah.
2: Like, I just think back and, like, that's what we did. I just remember, like, what we told people. But

0: postmenopausal women, vitamin K2 significantly improved bone turnover markers, which is fantastic. They talked about a couple of specific ones. One that people might know is CTX, and that is a bone resorption marker. Mm-hmm. So that's really, it's basically C-telopeptide, and that is a marker that often gets measured, whether it be in blood or in urine. So it's a really important, I know that I state that when people are taking vitamin D, I'm like, you need to take a D3 with K2, and we need 90 to 200 micrograms per day. You want it with a fat-containing meal. Same thing with vitamin D. Pair it with vitamin D because it is synergistic. It works better together, and particularly this MK7 form. So sometimes you can go in and look on your multivitamin, and it'll just say vitamin K. Well, we want to know which vitamin K there is. Because some of them you just won't absorb as well.
1: Right. Okay.
0: And so that is worth having a conversation with somebody that knows which vitamin K you should be taking. And then we think about, you know, vitamin D3. I think people know that it helps us support that calcium absorption, bone mineralization. Vitamin D does a gazillion other things for us. But in 2024, it was pretty interesting. The Endocrine Society removed basically that 30 nanograms per milliliter sufficiency target, and they suggested moving away from routine screening in all adults.
1: Routine screening of vitamin D levels, Dr. Jill?
0: Yes.
1: Huh.
0: Yep. So that's why we fight sometimes to have it paid for. I know that's a guideline. I think it's a panel of experts, probably paid by somebody, clearly paid by somebody. That's just I 100% disagree with that.
1: Okay.
0: And I get to do that. I went to school too.
1: Uh-huh.
0: So I check vitamin D levels. You know, optimal range for bone, is it 40 to 60? I tend to like to have people around 60, maybe to 80 to 90 for a multitude of other things. It's really important, though, that, I mean, even coming out of COVID, we know that people who had vitamin D levels less than 50 did more poorly with COVID. So when I look at things like that, I'm like, I sure want you above 50.
1: Uh-huh.
0: And most of us, you know, most of us are still going to need probably 2,000 to 4,000 or 5,000 IUs daily, even when we're in sun. I know we kind of go, oh, I take it during the winter and I stop taking it in the summer. Like, no. Like, we got to keep taking it. Like, we just don't get enough from sun. There's some debate around, some people take it once a week, you know, we think it's better daily, but you know what? Like, if you can remember to take it once a week and you're not remembering to take it daily, like, I just want you to take it and I'm going to check your level.
1: Okay.
0: So whatever's going to work with you. Magnesium can help with absorption, but fatty meals help with absorption. I know the one that we carry in the clinic, that D3 has oil in it.
1: Ah.
0: So, obviously it's helpful to eat it with fatty meal, but there's oil in the little capsule to help with absorption.
1: Okay.
0: So that's something to think about if you're looking for a vitamin D off a shelf in the store. Magnesium, super important. We need this for a multitude of enzymes in our body. Number one, we need magnesium to convert vitamin D into its active form.
1: Oh.
0: So that's important. Half of our body's magnesium resides in our bony skeleton. And so it helps with regulating calcium and bone mineralization and crystal structure. I know people think about magnesium. We give magnesium to pregnant women if their blood pressure is too high. We give it to heart people because we know it will help with bringing your blood pressure down. We give it to people who are constipated because it'll help them poop. Like, there's a whole bunch of things to use magnesium for.
1: Right.
0: Pretty safe, 300 to 400 milligrams a day. I prefer it in a chelated form, like glycinate, malate, citrate. A lot of times people, if they have issues with constipation, taking mag citrate before bed, that's like the natural calm stuff you can find over at Fred Meyer. Really great. People will sleep better because it helps relax their smooth muscles. And hopefully they wake up and then they have to poop.
1: Okay. It's interesting.
0: It's also helping your bones.
1: Yeah. Yeah. Well, I take magnesium at night mostly for helping with sleep a little bit.
0: Mm-hmm.
1: But I'm going to check how much I'm taking.
0: Yeah, and there's a multitude of different magnesium forms out there. Mag 3 and 8, the idea is that goes through your blood-brain barrier a little bit better. Interestingly, the ones that we use in the hospital and what I learned are, like, the most poorly tolerated, like mag oxide.
1: Uh-huh.
0: We

0: that still gets prescribed out of the hospital. Like, that usually gives people a gutache. Okay. And mag sulfate can be helpful. We use that in IV form in the hospital. But wow. Mag oxide is the one that often gets doled out to people, like at the pharmacy or something. And it's probably one of the poor tolerated.
1: Wow. Okay.
0: Magnesium. So if you think you don't tolerate it, yeah, you might just need it in a different form.
1: Okay, that's good. Hey, Dr. Jill, it's about time to wrap up for today.
0: We got more to talk about, but that's good. I think we got some of the key things. And I think one of the main things is, like, there's a lot of advice out there. And, you know, yeah, and there's mine too, or my opinion. But, you know, what are the key things that make the biggest difference is what is important to me.
1: Okay, very good. All right. Well, we'll continue this next week.
0: That sounds fantastic.
1: Okay.
0: Thanks, Lee.
1: Yep, bye-bye.
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4: 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I'm Jamie Sudler.
5: I'm Franny Halperin, and it's This Week in Water.
4: Officials in the U.S. have been on high alert after 30 water systems in Minnesota were struck by cyber attacks last week.
5: The Federal Cybersecurity and Infrastructure Security Agency warned that hackers were targeting devices called programmable logic controllers, which automate and monitor pumps at drinking water and wastewater facilities.
4: The government said passwords were being changed to lock out operators, so the controllers should be unplugged from the internet, and water utilities of all sizes were being targeted.
5: While officials say they had not definitively determined who did the attacks, federal and state investigators believe that they were done by Iranian actors.
4: However, the New York Times reported that those responsible could have been posing as being based in Iran to heighten tensions with the U.S.
5: There was little impact on water facilities. At least one system was offline early in the week, and others used manual methods to get around the problems. There were no reports that any water had been made unsafe for drinking.
4: Water and wastewater companies in at least 7 states, including Michigan and Georgia, reported incidents consistent with the attacks.
5: The federal government released a framework that would require 3 states in the Colorado River Basin, California, Nevada, and Arizona, to take less water from the river to avert a crisis in the drought-stricken region.
4: The Bureau of Reclamation's plan for the next 2 years is expected to be finalized in the coming weeks, and those 3 lower basin states together might be forced to cut their usage each year by 3 million acre feet, an amount that would serve 25 million people.
5: The Arizona Department of Water Resources said in a statement that this amount was unacceptable and would devastate Arizona's water users and its economy.
4: Low snowfall in areas that feed the river has resulted in the 2 largest reservoirs in the country, Lake Powell and Lake Mead, falling to their lowest levels on record.
5: Currently, the Bureau of Reclamation plan does not impose cuts on the upper basin states of Wyoming, Colorado, Utah, and New Mexico.
4: Gary Walkner, a vocal critic of the Bureau's plan and executive director of the organization Save the Colorado, said in a statement that the proposal will continue to pay farmers and cities not to use water, while trying to save Glen Canyon Dam, which ignores the science of climate change, making the dam obsolete.
5: California grows 1/4 of the food sold in the U.S., so when a historic drought struck the state's Central Valley between 2020 and 2022, farmers pumped vast amounts of water from wells to keep their crops alive. So much water that a new report says one aquifer may have crossed the point of no return.
4: Researchers at UCLA found that in the Sacramento Valley, which is at the northern end of the Central Valley, The huge withdrawals caused land surfaces to sink by more than half a meter.
5: This kind of subsidence can be reversible or elastic once rains return. But in the Sacramento Valley, the aquifer compacted so quickly and extensively, the researchers say it likely permanently lost its capacity to store water.
4: The team used high-resolution satellite measurements together with local monitoring well data to reach their conclusions.
5: They say compaction within the Sacramento Valley will likely continue for years to come and recommend that state officials consider declaring the aquifer as critically overdrafted. That would allow them to impose limits on groundwater pumping, as they did in the San Joaquin Valley, which subsided by as much as 9 meters in the 20th century and in some places permanently.
4: Land subsidence does more than reduce storage capacity. It raises the risk of floods and threatens irrigation canals, roads, and other infrastructure. However, the team says that using real-time satellite monitoring could give land managers an early warning to slow pumping before it does irreparable harm.
5: And finally, many areas around the globe are feeling the consequences as the current El Niño strengthens and the climate crisis continues unabated.
4: Massive wildfires, droughts, floods, and extreme heat are devastating communities and ecosystems, but there's a less visible casualty as our planet overheats, the world's blood supply.
5: Last week, the American Red Cross put out an SOS for only the second time in its 145-year history that it's running out of blood and blamed extreme heat, poor air quality, and widespread foodborne illnesses for low donor turnout this summer.
4: As the nation's largest provider of blood products, the Red Cross now has less than a one-day national supply of type O positive blood, the most commonly transfused type.
5: To ensure there's enough blood available for patients facing critical, life-threatening emergencies around the country, the Red Cross has begun limiting distributions of type O blood to individual hospitals.
4: Nicole Mall with the American Red Cross told E&E News that the crisis is being exacerbated by heat, wildfires, storms, floods, and other disasters affecting attendance at blood drives or shutting down collection events. Severe weather and heat can also make it harder to transport blood to hospitals.
5: To make an appointment to give blood of any type, visit redcrossblood.org or call 1-800-RED-CROSS.
4: That's it for this week in Water. Thanks for listening, and we'll see you next time.

0: Good morning, listeners here in Palmer, Alaska. Mike Molesky calling in to say this is the last day we're going to be doing a remote type of broadcast. We'll be back in Palmer tomorrow morning. So we're going to have time to report on just what's happening when we look at the weather in Glacier View. It's always a bit different than Palmer. Right now, we're coming off that time when we have had some, in Palmer area, very warm weather. And we're going to drop that temperature down a bit into roughly the 60s with rain for a few days. It'll maybe cool things off and provide some needed water for everything that's growing. Never to fear, it'll be as warm as we move along through the rest of the week. Yesterday, we broadcast the first in our series of interviews. Next Sunday, we focused on the U.S. Senate and the U.S. House race, a portion of those people who are running, and then what we are going to be doing, a number of the people running for the governor. And all of this is about the primary, leading up to the primary on the 18th. Early voting has begun, and we're doing our best to provide you with information. But here's Joseph.
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2: Good morning, everybody in Big Cabbage Country, and good morning, Mike. Here in Glacier View, home of the mighty Matanuska Glacier, down at the river, it's 39 degrees. 48 degrees up on the bench. Chance of precipitation. Now it says it's going to rain a little bit today. And I don't know. It doesn't feel like that. The clouds are cloudy. It's solid clouds, but they're up high. They don't look unfriendly. They look friendly. Barometer has risen quite a bit, 30.19. Zero winds, and we have 17 hours, 2 minutes of sunshine today. Rising at 5:25 and setting at 10:28 p.m. A good solid workout day for all those chickens out there. We have yesterday, I have 74 and a low of 46. So it was a sprightly day in the neighborhood yesterday. We have in Toke, 57 degrees. Glen Allen, 54. Chicolin and Sutton, 55. Palmer, 58. Wasilla, 58. Butte, 58. A lot of 58s. Fairbanks is 58. Anchorage is 63, warmer than Fairbanks. Barrows, 37 degrees. They finally get above zero, or above 32 degrees in Fahrenheit. And Nome, 52 degrees and raining. Ooh. Well, we're down to 17 hours, 2 minutes of sunshine. Last week, we had the end of 18 hours. Next week, who can tell what's going to happen? I don't know, Mike. What is this world coming to?
0: Well, it's going to be different than it has been. I can say that with confidence.
2: Well, that's true. You've got that right. And I look forward to it. But I just drove through the repair area of the Glen Highway near Glacier View. I'm on my way to my favorite hobby store, hardware store. My hobby store is somewhere else. Anyway, and from mile 90 to about mile 83 is road construction. But I have to tell you, you know, the platoons, the long line of cars that you see coming out of construction areas, right?
0: Right.
2: Well, this platoon was 3, my truck and 2 other cars, very nominal wait time, a minute, less than a minute. And the second stop, I hardly got it stopped. I didn't even get it in park before we took off again. Now, there is a lot of construction, but it's all paving now. And a little bit of leveling of the ground. So, in other words, they're coming closer and closer to ending this. And it's going to be a beautiful road. It's going to be really nice. So it'll be good. The river's high. There's flood warnings starting, I believe, is it noon?
0: It's roughly, yes, we're going to be seeing some interesting, well, we had all that warm sun and now a bit of rain coming down as well. So, Yes, various places. But as you drove along, did you see high water in any of those rivers?
2: I know you should mention it. I'm parked at mile something or something. I don't know where I'm parked. But the river is, wow, it is really, really going. And there's a little bit of gravel showing. But, boy, it's pretty high right now. Not flood heights, but really close to it. So it is pretty high. So just be wary of the banks around because erosion happens in the oddest places. And so just be safe around water.
0: Okay. Well, you be safe, too, and we'll talk tomorrow morning.
2: I look forward to it.
0: Yep. Here we go.
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4: If you have work that you love to do and you want to keep doing that work over the long run, I feel like pacing yourself is the smartest way to go.
5: Hey, it's Julie. Welcome to Uncomfy. A lot of us are struggling right now with how to stay open to others when we seem to be living in different realities. I feel like I'm always walking on eggshells with people. But honestly, trying to bridge differences or make connections is overwhelming to even think about when we're all so busy just trying to live our lives. Well, this is a podcast about staying with the moments we usually want to escape because they're a little hard or awkward or tense. Those are the moments that can actually teach us something. So let's get uncomfy.
4: I was just completely exhausted. I just felt like I was working as hard as I could, but I wasn't getting anywhere at all. So I felt helpless. I felt like there was nothing that I could realistically do to pull myself out of the situation.
5: Friends, I want you to meet Elizabeth Svoboda. She's an award-winning science writer. She has appeared in publications including Scientific American, Discover, The New York Times, and she's got a brand new book out. It's called The Art of Pacing, a guide to balancing short-term demands with long-term thriving. Elizabeth, it's great to have you on Uncomfy. Welcome.
4: Thank you so much, Julie. It's wonderful to be here.
5: I can relate to just feeling exhausted and overwhelmed. Tell me a little bit about what was going on at this moment in your life when that was sort of your overriding sensation.
4: Right. So this is all the way back to my sophomore year in college. And I was just taking on too many courses to handle. And there was one course in particular that kind of put me over the edge. It was a course in evolutionary biology, and it wasn't even part of my major. So to be honest with you, I didn't even need to be taking this course, but it was just kind of like, I felt like I should know this stuff. I felt like I should be able to do it. I should be able to master this, no problem. But I would just sit there hour after hour with the notes, with the books, and I just felt like that information was bouncing right off the surface of my mind. It wasn't absorbing. I wasn't making progress. And so I felt like I was just spinning my wheels. And yet I refused to admit that maybe this wasn't a good fit for me. So I just kept trying and trying harder and harder and getting more and more frustrated.
5: Where did that mindset come from for you? That I can do anything I put my mind to, therefore I'm just going to work harder and work harder and work harder.
4: Right. I was definitely raised with that mindset. I mean, not just in my family, but also my larger community and the friends that I surrounded myself with. I mean, they were wonderful people. They were so smart. They were so energetic and amazing, but they were all taking on so much. And you know, it's not like anybody directly told me, like, you have to do this and this and this. It was just like, that was such a prominent example that was all around me. And so it was sort of like the air that I was breathing, like, oh, I have to do this too. Like, the more I take on, the more virtuous I am, like, the more I'm going to get praised. So there was sort of a cycle of praise that, like, locked that idea into place that I should be doing more and more. And so this incident in sophomore year is where it really kind of came to a head. It was one of the first times that I had to face up to the fact that I was just doing too much. My appetite was starting to go away, and I just had these anxious, repeating, looping thoughts all the time. And it was just kind of this obsessive anxiety. And that was a very visceral thing too. Like I would be shaking. I would have so much muscle tension building up in my neck and shoulders. I couldn't relax even if I tried. And at some level, I was just like, I can't keep going like this. And I had never seen a psychiatrist or any mental health professional at that point in my life. But I just decided, I'm really at my wit's end here. I am going to give it a try. And so right away, I think it was the first appointment, they were like, well, you have anxiety and we're going to prescribe you this medication. I believe it was a benzodiazepine. Just try taking this and see how it goes, right?
5: And so and I'm were like, you okay. thinking like, great, this is going to solve my problem. Like,
4: I mean,
5: magic pill.
4: I was, yeah, like I was certainly hoping that. But what actually happened was I would take one of these pills and about half an hour later, I would just start to feel like I need to take a nap. Like the overriding feeling was just exhaustion. And that really didn't work for me because I was like, you know, there's still all these things that I want to do. I still had this mindset of I want to take on as much as I can. I've got to keep up. I've got to keep up. And so I stopped taking the medication. Soon after that, I think I went to one or two more appointments with the psychiatrist, but I stopped going to those appointments. I stopped taking the pills, and I was kind of right back where I started. I had a pacing problem, and to be fair, like I did kind of, because I felt like I was forced to, I did drop that one course that was really the course that sent me over the edge. But my overall ideas about the pace I was keeping or that I needed to do as much as I could, I don't feel like they had changed really at all at that point in my life. I still felt like it was a shameful thing even that I had to drop this course in the first place. I didn't see it as like, oh, this is a smart way that I'm pacing myself. It was more, ugh, you know, this is a failure. I just don't want to think about this anymore.
5: So you needed a mindset shift as opposed to sort of like a fix, right? So when, you know, I guess like take us forward then, when did you start to think about the idea of, you know, pacing? And I mean, look, time management has been like a popular thing for a really long time. So how is this different and kind of what were some of the like light bulb moments for you as you started to rethink your approach to the way you push yourself?
4: It took quite a number of years for me to really reckon with it in a meaningful way. But ultimately, like in my later 30s, maybe my early 40s, what I started noticing was that I would go through these cycles of like, I would put superhuman effort forward. Like if I had an article due or I just had some big thing in my plate that I really needed to finish off, I would sort of procrastinate to the last possible minute. And then I would just go through this superhuman burst of effort to get everything done. But then as a result of like pushing myself way past my limits, like I would stop eating, I would stop sleeping normally. I just wasn't taking care of myself in meaningful ways during these bursts of effort. Then I would just crash out. And so as a science writer who writes about chronic illness, who sort of writes about the progression of chronic stress into chronic illness, it started to be a real wake-up call because I had read about this stuff for my job and I was like, am I doing this to myself?
5: So what's a strategy that I guess has worked for you in to sort of prevent yourself from hitting that wall and then, you know, kind of this whole like rubber band, I'm burned out and then back it up and then burned out, right? Like is what is a way for you that you have found that works to help you know when you need to take a break?
4: One thing that has actually been really helpful for me, and this is something that's used a lot in the world of athletics, it's called energy management, and it's sort of based on your natural circadian rhythms. And so the basic idea is that first you identify what are the times of day when I am naturally the most alert, the most focused, and the most able to dial in on something that's really important. And for me, I kind of knew that it was mid-morning. Like I would say it's anywhere from 10 a.m. until 12, 12:30 or whenever I break for lunch that day. And so what I try to do is to align the most intense and the most demanding things that I do have to tackle over the course of the day with these natural energy highs. So, I mean, it's almost like a surfing thing. Like when the energy wave comes in, you ride it, you take it as far as it can go. But then when the lull inevitably follows that, you embrace that too.
5: And do what? Literally take a nap?
4: Yeah, like if that's what you need to do, if you need to take a nap under your desk, you do that, you embrace that. And when you wake up, you're going to have another energy wave. And while I was writing The Art of Pacing, I got to spend a day with an Olympic middle distance runner, Ajay Wilson. And she uses this approach too. Like her most intense practice of the day is like a mid-morning up until noon. And it's only about 2 hours, 2.5 hours, but she's working like extremely intensely during this time. And then, well, I asked her, so after you're done with practice, after you eat lunch, what are you doing the rest of the day? And I thought maybe she would talk about hobbies or going out with friends or whatever. And she was like, you know, honestly, I am taking a really hard nap most of the time. Like my hobby is sleeping. I might spend at least a couple of hours napping off the intensity of that really difficult practice that I did earlier in the day. And just more generally, this approach of giving yourself the rest and the recovery time that matches the amount of effort that you've put in, I think that's the step that we often neglect outside of the athletic world. I mean, athletes, they kind of learn that if they don't do that, their bodies are going to break down, they're going to get overuse injuries, they're not going to be able to make it through the season. So I think they learn it in a visceral way that we don't always, but even if for us the consequences don't come right away, they're going to start stacking up down the line. Like if you have work that you love to do and you want to keep doing that work over the long run, I feel like pacing yourself is the smartest way to go.
5: You have, Elizabeth Svoboda, you have several chapters in the book that aren't really about, they're less about how you're spending your time and they're more about kind of why you're spending your time, maybe, mm-hmm. or sort of what the story is that you're telling yourself about why you do what you do. Would you talk a little bit about the concept that you had of restorying?
4: There's a great researcher at Boston College, Ben Rogers, and he developed this exercise or this what he calls like a restorying framework that anyone can do. And what it is, it's like a series of questions that you ask yourself. And these questions sort of follow the structure of the classical hero's journey. So you're sort of imagining yourself as the main character on a quest. So this exercise reveals sort of what you say you want most, like what is the center of your life in terms of what gives you purpose, what gives you a sense of contribution. And it gets you to ask yourself, like, are what you say are your highest goals, your most important goals? Are you working toward those? Are you furthering those in the way that you go about your life? So it's sort of a trigger that can give rise to this more big picture reassessment, because if you don't have an idea day to day of what your highest goals are and whether you're working toward them, then the more granular pacing tactics that you use, like on an hourly basis, a daily basis, they're not going to be as useful because you haven't done this initial streamlining to figure out where am I headed and what am I committed to do to get there.
5: Elizabeth, if you could go back in time and talk to your college sophomore self, who's drowning in work and feeling completely overwhelmed, but thinking that the problem is her, like, what would you say?
4: I would say you have a long life ahead of you, and stop thinking that everything that you do on a daily basis is going to make or break you. And just make these spaces for yourself to decide which direction that you want to head in. Because if you don't make those spaces for yourself, you're just going to end up frittering away your energy, like spending it on a whole bunch of things that ultimately you don't really care that much about in the long run. So yeah, I would just encourage her to slow down, streamline, focus on the things that are closest to her heart and go for those. Really keep those at the center of her life.
5: Elizabeth Svoboda is an award-winning science writer, and her new book is called The Art of Pacing, A Guide to Balancing Short-Term Demands with Long-Term Thriving. 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Elizabeth, thanks so much for your time. It's been really great talking with you.
4: It's been wonderful, Julie. Thank you so much for having me.
5: And thank you for getting uncomfy with us today. Do you have a pacing problem too? I pretty much outed myself there. 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Samuel Benson produces it, and the team includes Maggie Mathis and Abby Karras. Our theme music was composed by Kelsey Ney. I'm Julie Rose. Can't wait to get uncomfy with you again next week. 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And that's why I'm here to recommend The Lisa Show from BYU Radio. It's hosted by Lisa Valentine Clark. She's a widowed mother of five. 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
6: How's about something nice and easy? 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
2: From the worlds of politics, arts, and entrepreneurship.
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2: I'm Laura. And this is Laura Flanders and Friends. Welcome.
10: The real difference is just worker control. We're the ones who make the decisions about what to publish. It's all of us, the journalists, who really decide how the company is run.
11: The biggest response that we get just from coworkers is like, wow, I'm so glad we work somewhere where we can be honest. I'm so glad we work somewhere where we're allowed to say this.
12: There's a lot of flux in media right now. The existence of Hellgate Defector, some of these forums are evidence that some form of journalism is going to exist and that we'll keep doing it.
2: It's no secret that the business of media is in crisis. Recent rising stars that we were told would save journalism, like Vice and BuzzFeed, have either entered into bankruptcy or stopped reporting on news. Tens of thousands of media workers have been laid off. Others have organized unions with high-profile campaigns at Condé Nast and The New Yorker magazine. Some have also started worker-owned outlets like Hellgate and Defector. Today on the show, we have some of the journalists who have been part of these valiant struggles. Alex Sujong Laughlin is a supervising producer and a co-owner at Defector, and a writer and audio producer of, among other things, Defector's Normal Gossip podcast. Esther Wong is a worker-owner at Hellgate. Previously, she was a senior reporter at Jezebel and a columnist for The New Republic. Tammy Kim, who once worked in employment law, and in addition to reporting on labor issues, helped organize unions at Al Jazeera America and The New Yorker, now works as a contributing writer to that magazine and also as a contributing editor at the feminist magazine Lux. She's also an active member of the freelance Solidarity Project of the National Writers Union. How does she do it? How do you all do it? We're about to find out. Thank you so much for joining me for another episode of Meet the BIPOC Press, a regular monthly feature of Laura Flanders and Friends. Let's start with you, Alex. This question of a media co-op, a worker-owned co-op in the media space. What is Defector and what is different about it being a worker-owned co-op? What difference does it make?
11: So Defector Media is in many ways a news site like any other news site. We publish every day. We cover sports and culture and politics. The big difference is that everybody who works at Defector is a co-owner. And so that means that big decisions about how the company is run, what our compensation is, whether we hire, who we hire, all of that is decided by committees. And we trust each other to make these decisions collectively rather than necessarily giving it to one person at the, in charge at the top of the company.
2: I should have asked you, Alex, what did the defectors consider they were defecting from?
11: Yeah. Defector is primarily composed of former employees of Deadspin, which was a site at Geo Media. They quit all together in 2019. And started this company in 2020.
2: Esther, coming to you, I want to hear about Hellgate, another worker-owned co-op, and how it contrasts with the other places that you've worked, New Republic et al.
10: Sure. Well, I just want to give a shout out to Defector because they really were an inspiration when we got started at Hellgate 2 years ago. Them, news outlets like Racket Minnesota, really kind of showed a new way forward for what worker-owned, journalist-run news outlets could look like. So like you said, you know, my previous job before I joined Hellgate was as a staff writer at Jezebel, which at the time that I joined was just transitioning from ownership from Univision, GMG, to a new company called Geo Media, which was a private equity company that then installed a new CEO. Alex probably knows the story about this as well, since Defector, as their name implies, was the sports site that defected from Geo Media and became the worker-owned site that they are today. And I think the real difference is just worker control, right? We're the ones who make the decisions about what to publish. You know, we're the ones who make the business decisions. It's not some highly compensated CEO or anyone in the C-suite position. It's all of us, the journalists, who really decide how the company is run. And I think on a practical day-to-day level, that is really empowering to us as writers, as journalists, and as workers, right, at the end of the day. We had a union at Jezebel, at Geo Media, and it was so, so important for us to have that union as a way to fight for our rights, as a way to fight for our editorial independence. But I think ultimately, and at the end of the day, we still realized, you know, we have this strong union, and yet we're still often not the ones who are making the decisions that impact our lives. And so at Hellgate, at sites like Defector, I think what we're really doing is taking that control back into our own hands. And I think, I would like to think that the journalism that we produce is kind of a reflection of that.
2: Coming to you, of course, Tammy, you've been part of union organizing and union organizing, and a union isn't necessarily contradiction to being in a co-op. You can have union-owned co-ops as well. Do you want to talk a bit about your experience organizing journalists as workers, the pros and cons of that?
12: Sure. So it was about a decade ago that I was at Al Jazeera America, and there was a little bit of, I think, buzz just in media generally, because I don't know, I guess you could sort of pin the beginning of the downfall of local media and the hardship that we're seeing in media to various points in time, but that definitely felt like a moment where a lot of things were shifting. And so we ended up organizing with the News Guild of New York, which is also the union that now represents The New Yorker and all of the Condé Nast magazines. And I think the idea was very similar to what Alex and Esther has been talking about how is it that we as workers can have some semblance of control and also protection for our editorial independence, for our desires and our conditions on the job. And because it was a sort of traditional newsroom environment, we thought that the, you know, kind of, and within like a very large corporation, we felt like going forward with a, you know, a relatively kind of traditional union structure made sense for us. But I think it's incredibly exciting that, you know, there's been a proliferation of different sorts of worker organizing. Right now, I'm a member of the Freelance Solidarity Project of the National Writers Union. And because we're freelancers, it's a bit of an odd structure where we're essentially a solidarity union. We aren't protected by the sort of regular union laws, but we're able to do things kind of around the edges, like negotiating sort of quasi contracts with various magazines and newspapers for conditions for freelancers. So I think this is just to say that there's a lot of experimentation and flux kind of responding to the market changes in media right now.
2: No kidding. I'm producing this entire show from a tiny little cabin in upstate New York on two tiny cameras. We'll tell you more about that later.

0: essentially is interviewing people. And I had a kind of memory of doing journalism as a student and just thought, oh, this would be such a great way to kind of tell stories in a different way from, you know, the law or a sort of other structure where it just felt very limited. And I felt like I couldn't get to know people as well. Of course, journalism is transactional and comes with all sorts of, you know, ethical issues, et cetera. But I think like I'm still intoxicated kind of by the dream of journalism, of being able to call anybody, of, you know, sort of becoming an instant expert on something and then kind of learning something else. And I also think the three of us all believe that there is still like a real social justice component in this work. I'm still very enthusiastic. And I think the existence of Hellgate Defector, some of these forums are also kind of evidence that we're going to figure it out, that some form of journalism is going to exist and that we'll keep doing it.
1: You know, when I think about that time and the work that I did then, the work that we all did then, it's not so different from, I think, the journalism work that we do now, right? It's, you know, shining a light on social issues. It's being critical of those in power. It's holding people to account in a very real way. And I think it's just a different mechanism and a different avenue, right, to accomplish the same things. I think I also just love writing. You know, I think there's like something beautiful about like really trying to deeply understand something, right? And to do it in a way that requires creativity, that requires openness, requires having an open mind, and that can reach a lot of people. You know, I think that's like the power of what we all do.
2: A lot of people went into podcasting for the same reason, Alex, especially that sense that you could get deep into a story. And we saw the enormous explosion and proliferation of the podcast world, and then a whole bunch of layoffs and backlash. Where do you think that world stands now? And tell us a bit about your experience as a podcast producer. What do you love about it?
3: Yeah, well, it's funny because you were joking that people didn't get into journalism to make money. I think a lot of people got into podcasting to make money, and that's part of why we are where we are in the larger podcasting industry. There was so much money, so much opportunity. The bubbles kind of burst, and we are looking around trying to figure out what's next. Back in January, I met with a big group of producers in New York. I gotta say, like, there were more than 100 of us, I think. But we all got together and we broke into different breakout groups and tried to figure out some concrete action steps that we can take to help this industry, like, from the bottom up, as opposed to waiting for some rich person with $1 billion to help us out by just giving us money.
2: Well, I hope you figured that out.
3: Yeah, it's totally done.
2: Okay, good. I'm so relieved. Because my other concern, and we'll come back to what some of the strategies are, but Tammy, I mean, now you are working in some outlets that have some resources, and you're writing some extraordinary pieces. I just have to say, thank you, all of you, for your work. But Tammy, I read a couple of your pieces on the for the New Yorker, and some of the work that you've been doing following the experience of communities like East Palestine, Ohio, after the toxic spill. And those are stories that require resources. It's hard for any one of us as an independent to get up and go and do that kind of reporting, even if we want to. How do you think about that, and where do you think the resources best come from to do reporting that takes time, that takes in-depth, that takes travel?
0: Even though I'm a freelancer, I do have kind of this home base of the magazine, and they do provide the resources I need to do these sorts of stories. But I'm in touch every day with freelancers who definitely don't have that. And before this job also, I was kind of fundraising for my stories. I would, you know, apply for grants that were story specific just so that I could have the time and the budget to travel. So it's incredibly challenging. I think one of my concerns is that especially now, the sort of idea of like having a reporter follow you around for a long time, kind of like glom onto you, is almost a foreign thing to a lot of organizations and people and press people. And I think it's a thing that I'm increasingly feeling like I have to kind of explain and defend. And I think it's really an economic kind of consequence, because there just aren't that many places or people who are sort of able to do it. I do hope that you know, in certain sectors like podcasting, online magazines, you know, some of the traditional magazines, like we can continue doing that. But,

0: I think especially like in an election year, you know, that's the thing that is making a difference between are we getting sort of like in-depth and investigative sort of texture of stories, or is it sort of just like these kind of quick hit kind of Capitol Hill type you know, beats on politicians?
1: 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You're listening to the latest in our Meet the BIPOC Press monthly series. Today, we're discussing the crisis in journalism and what journalists are doing to take matters into their own hands. 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Alex Sujong Laughlin is supervising producer and co-owner of Defector Media. She's also the co-creator and producer of the podcast Normal Gossip. And Esther Wong, co-founder of Hellgate, and former senior political reporter at Jezebel. 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Subscribers receive information on all of our streaming events and web exclusives, including the podcast of our full uncut conversation from today's show. The discussion continues, but first, here's Pleasure, Joy, and Happiness by Galliano, released on Brownswood Records.

0: there's also the legal questions. And Esther, you work with Hellgate that routinely reports brilliantly on city misdoings and maldoings of politicians and landlords and the people that are supposed to oversee the two. How do you think about your legal vulnerability and how do you protect yourself when you're not a company with enormous high-paid lawyers?
1: Yeah, so we actually did think about that quite a bit when we were starting up. So, you know, like most news organizations, we have insurance that kind of takes care of, we have libel insurance. And we were very fortunate to partner with a legal firm that has agreed to provide us that sort of legal review and legal counsel pro bono. I think, you know, not every news outlet has access to that, unfortunately, but you know, we knew, you know, we would be reporting on the Eric Adams administration. We'd be reporting on the NYPD. You know, we needed to have that sort of legal backing, legal counsel to be able to do our work. And so we were able to find it. I think, you know, when I think about that question in the context of, you know, what do news outlets, maybe like news startups need, right? Something that I think is really powerful about the kind of like worker-owned co-op movement is that, you know, we share these kinds of resources with each other, right? We're not just kind of like our own little ship going it alone, but, you know, we have a lot of support and provide that kind of support to each other. And so, you know, I think as we kind of look at the news landscape and think about, okay, like how can we support these organizations to thrive? It's that kind of like really practical support that I think is needed, right? That kind of thing, what Tammy was talking about in terms of like pots of money so that reporters can do more in-depth pieces, all of that I think is really needed.
0: It's one of the principles of cooperative ownership that one helps other co-ops. It's written in right there.
1: It's written into the name.
0: The other thing, Alex, I mean, we've been focusing on some of the challenges, but there's incredible freedom that comes from the independence that you've gained. And that freedom includes editorial freedom. You've, at Defector, written a lot about Palestine and what's happening in Gaza and the West Bank and Israel. Can you talk a little bit about that? What's gone into the decision-making there and what you're seeking to accomplish?
2: Our colleague, Samer Khalaf, who's the managing editor at Defector, has been writing really brilliant pieces about what's happening and also doing media criticism about, you know, just the way that people are talking about what's happening. And it's been so refreshing to see just the way, even in our Slack, the way that people respond when something like that publishes. The biggest response that we get just from the fellow coworkers is like, wow, I'm so glad we work somewhere where we can be honest. I'm so glad we work somewhere where we're allowed to say this. I was on the hiring committee for our interns this spring. We hired two interns for the summer. And one of the biggest reasons people mentioned wanting to work for Defector was actually citing the Palestine coverage because it was so refreshing for them to see journalists speaking frankly about their opinions about what's happening and not, you know, being beholden to really archaic rules of journalistic objectivity.
0: All right. Well, you're definitely none of you going to get any break because this is election year. And I don't know about you, but it's sort of distracting. Esther, I mean, I should say, to be serious, you're going to be covering very important elections. How do you imagine prioritizing over the next few months? And what do you see as your role in a media ecosystem as big and as often as celebrity focused as ours is, which is to say as focused at the top of the ticket?
1: Yeah. So at Hellgate, I think because we're a very New York City focused outlet, you know, our coverage of the election year, I think, is going to be a little bit less intense than, say, like an outlet like The New Yorker or even Defector or a place like The Times. We're actually very much looking to 2025 when there are big city elections coming up that'll have a really, really big impact on our city. But I will say, when I was a senior political reporter at Jezebel, I was working there during 2020. Right? Huge election year for us, you know, and we really tried to kind of like cut through the noise, I think, in our coverage of the presidential election. I think rightfully point out how much of it was so absurd, right? but I think also remind people of the real stakes and talk really sensitively and critically about what those real stakes were, right? Like not just looking at it as a horse race, who's going to win what state and why, like which demographics are being moved and why, but, you know, really talking about like what it meant for people, what it meant for people's real lives, and really trying to keep the focus on that. And, you know, because we were Jezebel, we also had a lot of fun too, right? Kind of like poking fun where, you know, that was due, and it was like certainly due quite a lot.
0: Tammy, you've been talking to young voters, as I understand it. Have a piece coming out about young voters in this election?
3: Yeah, we, you know, obviously over the course of the year tried to figure out who should cover what and, you know, exactly how. And so I have my sort of list of things that I've been on. And one of them over the past year has been to follow kind of teenagers and 20-somethings about how they're feeling about the election and party allegiance. And it's been a really interesting time to do that because obviously the war on Gaza started in the fall, and that has really kind of scrambled allegiances and people's feelings about the Democrats in particular, I would say. Some of the people I've been interviewing are young teenagers. And so obviously they don't really have a memory of that time, which is also very interesting. Like how could these people who will soon be voting like not remember anything that Trump did?
0: I want to ask each of you something about the future and what you think the future looks like, not for the country, but for this field of journalism. It seems to me the old model of a journalist having a lifelong career at a single outlet, that model is probably not the model for the future. It seems to me we all jump from outlet to outlet and recreate ourselves constantly. And I'm just wondering if that's what the future looks like to you.
2: Yeah, I mean, I think that I never went into my career expecting to stay in one place. So it hasn't been a surprise necessarily the way things have turned out. Although I think I've worked 5 places and 3 of them don't exist anymore, which is really sobering. I think that for a long time, the way that we've thought of journalists has been so and so from whatever media outlet. And I think that because people are not staying at outlets, because outlets are not staying in existence long enough to really build a legacy, I think more and more it's going to be people standing on their own names. And I mean that for better and worse. Like, I don't necessarily think that's a good thing, but I think that seeing the ways that so many journalists have eked out a living on Substack by writing a newsletter for subscribers, and maybe also doing a podcast and then writing a book and occasionally writing freelance pieces.
0: And then keeling over.
2: That's the hustle. And I feel like you see so many people doing it in part because that's what works right now. I don't know how long that will last. I don't know how many of these independent journalists our market can support, but it does feel like this, you know, building your reputation and doing your work based on sort of who you are rather than where you work or who you work for does feel like a lasting like trend that's going to keep going in the future.
1: There needs to be, I think, a lot more experimentation with different kinds of structures. There needs to be stronger unions at places like at more corporate news outlets. And I think ultimately at the end of the day, like what we really need is actually more government support, right? That's something that I think people are starting to talk about a lot more. And we're starting to see movement on legislation to really strengthen and support local news. In New York, for example, Hellgate and a bunch of other local news outlets were part of an initiative to get a new bill to support local news included as part of this year's budget. And incredibly enough, much to our surprise, it actually was included. What it is a tax credit for really for smaller outlets and a way to kind of support local news in an environment where Google and Facebook have really killed off all of the revenue streams for local outlets. So I think that those kinds of initiatives are the things that really give me hope
0: What do you think, Tammy? You have the legal props here. I've always thought we could do a breakup of Google, have a class action suit, and the damages go to support local media and regional media all across the U.S. nonprofit.
3: That sounds fantastic. And I completely sign on. I know that the News Guild and some of the other journalism unions have been talking about not exactly that, but definitely versions of that, of kind of how can we peel back the money that these corporations are making off of people's reporting. And so I think, to Esther's point too, that's kind of like an addendum, I think, to this sort of public strategy of trying to make sure that we do have public investments. My prognosis for the future is sort of bifurcated. I think it's to me the most scary on the local news side, because I think like on the kind of magazine and digital and some of the stuff that like I've been involved in, and I believe in it, I love it, but I ultimately think it's kind of like added value stuff that people can sort of do as they're cobbling together work with and various other things. But people who kind of like need to be in the state house every single day or at a city hall meetings and hearings, like that needs to be kind of professionalized full-time labor. And that money really hasn't been there recently. And so I'm hoping that, you know, kind of this, the public funding strategy and then nonprofits will maybe fill the void for some of that. But to me, that's like the sort of biggest area of concern moving forward.
0: I really appreciate you joining us here on Laura Flanders and Friends.
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0: This show's produced by yours truly, Laura Flanders, with Sabrina Artell, Nat Needham, David Neumann, Jeanette Hernandez, Sarah Miller, Rory O'Connor, and Jeannie Hopper. Stay kind, stay curious. Until the next time, for the Laura Flanders Show, I'm Laura.
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1: Welcome to Played in Oregon, where we feature great performances from around the Pacific Northwest. I'm Brandi Parisi. Last November, weeks after he won the first prize and gold medal at the 19th International Chopin Competition, pianist Eric Liu made his Portland Piano International debut playing music by Chopin. On today's show, selections from that stunning performance, and later, a Chamber Music Northwest performance featuring the sublime String Sextet No. 2 by Johannes Brahms. And that's all coming up on Played in Oregon. In 2018, at the age of 20, Eric Liu became the first American since 1972 to win at the Leeds International Piano Competition. The international attention was nothing compared to last year when he became the first American in 55 years to receive the top honor at the International Chopin Competition in Warsaw. Just a few weeks later, he was in downtown Portland at Lincoln Hall making his Portland Piano International debut with Chopin's Nocturne in C-sharp minor, Opus 27, No. 1.

Pianist Eric Liu, playing the Nocturne in C-sharp minor, Opus 27, No. 1 by Frédéric Chopin, in concert at Lincoln Hall on the campus of Portland State, November 16th, 2025.

0: Pianist Eric Liu in his Portland Piano International debut in November 2025 at Lincoln Hall on the campus of Portland State, playing one of Frédéric Chopin's last major compositions. That was the Barcarolle in F-sharp major, Opus 60. 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
0: Welcome back to Played in Oregon. I'm Brandi Parisi. A failed love affair with soprano Agatha von Siebold was in part the inspiration for Brahms' String Sextet No. 2. The couple were engaged for a time and even secretly swapped rings. But Brahms, worried he couldn't support Agatha on a musician's salary, put the brakes on the relationship. In this work, years later, he made a theme out of the letters of her first name, A-G-A-H-E, in the opening Allegro. From Chamber Music Northwest's final concert of their 2025 Summer Festival, July 27th at Call Auditorium, here's Suvin Kim, David McCarroll, Beth Gutterman, Burchard Tang, Paul Watkins, and Zlatimir Fung, playing the String Sextet No. 2 by Johannes Brahms.

0: from the final performance of Chamber Music Northwest's 2025 Summer Festival Concert Series, Soobin Kim, David McCarroll, Beth Gooderman, Butchard Tang, Paul Watkins, and Zlatimir Fung, playing the string sextet number 2 in G by Johannes Brahms. Played in Oregon shares live concert performances from around the Pacific Northwest and is produced at All Classical Radio. I'm Brandi Parisi. You can enjoy this episode again on demand at allclassical.org.
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0: It is Monday, August 3rd, 7 a.m. in the morning, and Big Cabbage Radio is broadcasting on the traditional and unceded lands of the Atna and Dena Aina Athabascan peoples. We honor and respect their stewardship of the land in the past and in the present. It's time for page two, news that might not make the front page for Monday, August 3rd, 2026. Fred Becker sees the growing food insecurity in the Matsu Valley. He is the executive director of the Matsu Food Bank. He is figuring out ways for the food bank to respond. Becker has led the food bank for the past 2 years. He had a long career in the private sector before this. He received the Matsu Health Foundation Burt Hall Award this year. The recognition came as a surprise to him. He says it belongs just as much to the staff, volunteers, and community partners who work together every day to help feed local families. The Matsu Food Bank focuses on more than handing out food, Becker says. It expanded its mission to include building long-term food security. Along with providing groceries, the food bank offers educational programs that teach families practical skills. These include how to build a home pantry, buying foods in bulk, preserving food safely, and preparing healthy meals that stretch a family's food budget. The food bank is located between Palmer and Wasilla. It works with about 30 partner organizations throughout the valley. The partners include local food pantries, children's programs, tribal organizations, and other nonprofits. The Matsu Food Bank operates the Betty White Food Pantry for direct food distribution and the Food for Kids program. This program helps children during the summer when school meals aren't available. The food bank serves communities across the Matsu Borough. It has assisted neighboring regions during times of need. Becker says community support makes everything possible. Funding comes from grants, local donations, and longtime partners like the Matsu Health Foundation. He says the greatest strength of the organization is its volunteers. Some have volunteered week after week for more than 25 years. They sort food, stock shelves, and welcome neighbors with dignity and respect. Demand for food continues to increase, says Becker. This is especially true for working and military families. They are struggling with higher food prices and rising living costs. The food bank has expanded its hours to better serve these residents. It is now open on selected Friday evenings and Saturday mornings. Many of the people using those hours are first-time visitors. Looking ahead, Becker says the food bank hopes to expand to a larger facility. This would allow it to store more emergency food supplies and improve disaster preparedness. He notes that the valley could become isolated if highways close or other emergencies occur. This makes local food reserves very important. The food bank is also working towards zero food waste. Surplus food from grocery stores and other community partners is carefully sorted by volunteers. Usable food goes to families in need. Anything that can't be consumed is composted through a partnership with the Kinnick tribe to create healthy soil instead of filling landfills. Fresh fruits and vegetables, milk, eggs, bread, and protein are the items that families need most. These items help stretch grocery budgets while providing nutritious meals. Becker has a challenge for everyone in the community. If you have the time, volunteer. If you're able, donate. And if you see a neighbor in need, lend a hand. As he puts it, strong communities are built when neighbors help neighbors. This article is based on the interview with Fred Becker on July 31st. 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Michael Malefsky reported this Page 2 article, and yours truly, Lee Henriksen, produced it. 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
1: This is National Native News. I'm Jill Freitas. Efforts to encourage more Native Americans to vote are underway in more than a dozen states this year. Chuck Kornbach reports on how things are going in Wisconsin ahead of the state primary contest on August 11th.
2: The nonpartisan group Wisconsin Native Vote is about a decade old and is now up to four organizers around the state. They've already been doing outreach at powwows and a variety of other community events. Spokesperson and organizer Ann Egan Walkaw is a member of the Menominee tribe. She says a key message is that voting is a way to make sure Native voices are heard.
3: We tell people to vote for the seventh generation. That's what really resonates with people, because our ancestors worked to make sure Mother Earth was clean, healthy for us, and it's our job to do that for the next seven generations. But also, it's working to make sure we retain our sovereignty.
2: Egan Walkaw says tribal sovereignty is an especially powerful theme for the Menominee, which only won back full tribal status in the early 1970s after much activism and debate with state and federal elected officials. Still, this is not a presidential election year, and Wisconsin only has high-profile races for governor, the House of Representatives, and state legislature. Statewide voter turnout is expected to be down from 2024. But Egan Walkaw says there are some big problems, new and ongoing, likely to motivate tribal members to vote.
3: Like, we had listening sessions and people came to talk to us about issues that are important to them, like the data centers, you know, the opioid problem that we have on our reservations.
2: Egan Walkaw says she does encounter people who are cynical about voting and politicians, but she says she asks them, do they really want to do nothing at election time? For National Native News, I'm Chuck Kornbach.
1: The Kluna tribe's powwow and potlatch happens only once every 2 years, but when it does, it draws hundreds and hundreds of people to the village of Kluna, a few miles north of Anchorage. The weekend of dancing, drumming, and feasting kicked off Saturday at the tribe's powwow grounds. Aaron Leggett, the president of the Native Village of Kluna, says that what makes him most proud is that no one leaves hungry because the tribe feeds everyone.
4: We'll have moose, various types of moose stew and roast and fish, salmon. It's just sort of our way of really being open and good community partners.
1: Many also bring dishes to share. Leggett says the tribe had plenty to celebrate this year, including the groundbreaking for its long-awaited gathering hall, funded in part by the success of its new casino. But more than anything, Leggett says the gathering is a chance for Anchorage, Chugiak, and Eagle River to get to know their neighbors in the village of Kluna.
4: There are certainly people that wouldn't necessarily, you know, when they think of Kluna, maybe they would think of the cemetery and the church, but don't really have any other sense of it. The powwow potlatch really was our way of increasing awareness to the community and building that up.
1: The theme for this year's event was Restoring Our River 97 Years Later. It highlighted the tribe's efforts to restore the natural flow of the Kluna River and its wild salmon runs. This story was provided by KMBA's Rhonda McBride. On this day in 1795, the Treaty of Greenville was signed, ending the Northwest Indian War. The agreement between the United States and several tribal nations ceded much of the present-day Ohio to the United States, marking a major turning point in federal tribal relations and westward expansion. I'm Jill Freitas.

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For the very best in country music, it's 50 Years of Country with Bill and Sean Tate.

Hey, good afternoon. It is 50 Years of Country, just like Jay said. And I'm Bill. Sean has the day off, believe it or not. Not sure how we work that one out, but I'm going to look into it. At any rate, we got some great old-fashioned country music for you. Here's a bit of Ernest Tubb.

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Well, let's try something from, how about Tanya Tucker? Always good for a great song. 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

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Hey, I'll tell you what, weather has been a real fooler over the last few days. We've had some days, a couple days anyhow, where it was in the mid-60s to 70s, and then slam dunk. Boy, there was ice on the pumpkin this morning. Wow. Any rate, here's Jed Atkins, my buddy. And I Love Her, a Beatles tune done by Jed Atkins.

0: you go.
1: Chet Atkins. That's a Beatles song, as I said, and I love her, but with that great Chet Atkins country style. Well, here's somebody that also has great country style. No doubt about it. John Anderson.

John Anderson, Mississippi Moon. That's one you don't hear too often from John. I just kind of like it, because most everything he does I like, that I'm easy to get along with, I guess. Well, here's a bit of nostalgia. This is a little bit of Hank Laughlin.

you go. Send Me the Pillow That You Dream On. That's Hank Locklin. Great classic song. Well, here's one of my favorite lady country singers, Katie Lang.

There you go, Katie Lang. I really, again, some of the songs that I like that she has done are not the most popular songs, at least according to Billboard magazine, but who believes them? At any rate, Katie Lang, Big Love. There you go. How about this one, Bobby Bear? Everybody knows that. You can sing along if you like.

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So I just think I'll take my foolish pride and put it on a southbound freight and ride. Go on back to the loved ones, the ones I left waiting so.

0: There you go. That's Bobby Bear. By the way, that particular version was recorded live in 1964, but not here in the States. It was done in Oslo, Sweden. Norway. Yeah, I was close. Whatever. Here's a song I don't think you can sing along to. At least I've tried. I don't get very far.
1: Hey, well, all right, sir, here we go there, and what are you going to give for him? I'm at 25, will he give me $30, 30, make it 30, beat it a 30, 35, another 40, make it a 40, beat it a 40, now 5, 5, 5, make it a 45, and now 50, 100,

$5 bidder now. $50, 50, will you give me 50? Make it a 50 bidder to bomb a $50, will you give me 50? Hurry, bid it a $50 bid. $50 bidder now, 55, will you give me 55? To make it a 55, to bid it a 55. I sold that hog for a $50 bill. Hey, well, all right, sir, open the gate and let him out and welcome, boys. Here we come, a lot of number 29 in. What are you going to give for him? I'm a 25 to get $30, 30, make it 30, bid it a 30 now, 5, another $40, 40, 45, another $50.

That's, of course, Mr. Clint Black, nothing but the taillights. Well, I'll tell you what, when Leon Rimes was just, I guess she's about 13 at the time, she came out with her first hit record. This is it, and I've always liked it.

0: That's a very distinctive style of a very young Leanne Rimes, Blue. Hey, listen, here's something from somebody you don't hear too often. This is Lee Bryce, and I drive your truck. Somebody drive my truck. Just sitting in the driveway.
1: $0.89 in the ashtray.

go. Lee Brice. 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In fact, she did something on the television a couple weeks ago, and I'm trying to remember what it was. I don't watch that much TV. Sorry, guys. This is Shania Twain.

Night Train to Memphis, Roy Acuff. 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When he starts singing, you know exactly who it is. Here's another guy the same way. This is Marty Robbins. Don't worry. That's the name of the song. Don't have to worry either.

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That's Marty Robbins, one of the best he has done over his super great career. Hey, I tell you what, country music is full of duets, you know, and it doesn't matter who it is, you know, two guys, a guy and a girl, two girls, three girls, six girls. You never get more than two guys, though. I wonder why that is. Had never thought about that before. Well, here's a great one. Alan Jackson and Jimmy Buffett should tell you everything you need to know.

0: country, man.
1: It doesn't matter. It's 5 o'clock somewhere.
0: It's always on 5 in Margaritaville, come to think of it.
1: Yeah, I heard it did.
0: You've been there, haven't you?
1: Yes, sir.
0: I've seen your boat there.
1: I've been to Margaritaville a few times.
0: All right. Well, that's good.
1: Stumble my way back.
0: Okay. We just want to make sure you can keep it between the navigational beacons.
1: Between the buoys. I got it.
0: All right. Well, it's 5 o'clock. Let's go somewhere.
1: I'm ready. Crank it up.
0: Let's get out of here.
1: I'm gone.

There you go. It's 5 o'clock somewhere. Alan Jackson and Jimmy Buffett, a couple of really great guy country singers. They really get it done. Well, here's somebody else that I really like, and this is Anita Carter, All My Trails.

There you go, Anita Carter, All My Trails. Well, hey, listen, it's let's see if we can't slide one more in here before we got to take a really short break. And we'll be right back after Miss Terry Clark.

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2: Hey, there you go. We're back. It is 50 Years Country, and I'll tell you what, I really like Ronnie Millsap. I don't know. His voice, the way he's, everything about him, is really cool. Well, I'll tell you what, here's another really cool guy in country music, Mr. Conway Twitty.
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I can't see me without you, Conway Twitty. Great singer, great song. We'll talk about great singers and great songs. Here's Winona and the one I always associate with her.

That's, of course, Winona Judd. Well, I'll tell you what, there is a song we've played, oh, probably maybe three times or so over the last about a year. And every time we play it, I end up getting statements about, that's not really a country song. Well, hey, folks, it really is. This is Ray Price and Across the Wide Missouri. Really like this one. You're going to enjoy it, I'm sure.

Hey, there you go. I hope you like that one. That's Ray Price and Across the Wide Missouri. Really good song. Some folks just really don't think it's country, but trust me, it is. Well, I'll tell you what, here's someone I think you'll like. I know you like. Oh, I do. It's Brad Paisley.

There you go. Alcohol. 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But then there's a lot I don't know, like why Randy Travis wants you to whisper my name.

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That's great. 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And this is 50 Years Country. Sean's got the day off. I'm not sure how he worked that out. I'm going to have to check into that a little bit, see if I can pull that one off. But at any rate, even though Sean's not here, he knows this is my favorite group, the Statler Brothers. Sing along. I know you know the words.

0: nothing to do. 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
1: There you go. Recorded live. That's the Statler Brothers, Flowers on the Wall. I've got nothing to do. There you go. Well, listen, let's try a little bit of an encore. What do you say? Yeah, I like Tanya Tucker, so let's do her again. What do I do with me?

0: Here, Miss Tanya Tucker, what do I do with me? Well, the whole thing is really without you. What do I do with me? But I don't know. Maybe that whole thing wouldn't fit on a record label. I don't know. But I'll tell you what. Here's somebody that almost always has a hit record when you want to listen. Merle Haggard, Mama Tries.
1: First thing I-

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We did a little bit of Shania Twain last hour, and I thought, well, what the heck? Let's do it again. One of my favorites that she did. Whose Bed? There you go. Thank you.

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Whatever. See? Can't get it straight. Here's Steve Warner. The holes in the floor of heaven. Hey, glad you're along.

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She don't know she's beautiful, but she is. They're talking about my wife.

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She don't know she's beautiful right here on 50 Years Country. Hey, I'm Bill. Sean's got the day off, like I was saying. And here are the Dixie Chicks.

That's Pam Tillis, as if you didn't know. Maybe it was Memphis. Well, we did the Statler Brothers earlier, so can the Oak Ridge Boys be far behind? You're the one.

Hey, you're the one, a one in a million. That's the Oak Ridge Boys, and I promise not to sing along. That would really ruin it, trust me on that one. Here's a little bit of an encore from Miss Winona Judd, probably her signature song.

No one else on Earth. Who else but Winona? Well, I tell you what, as long as we're doing Encores, I want to do another one by K.D. Lang, another one of my really favorite female country singers. This is called A Trail of Broken Hearts.

Trail of Broken Hearts. That's Katie Lang and the Reclines. Well, hey, you know what? It is time for us to hit the road, folks. We had a great time, even though Sean did get the day off, so we don't have any snappy end-of-the-show one-liners. But I'm really glad you made it and stuck around for the whole thing. And we'll see if we can't do it again next week. Same time, same place. Really do enjoy having you around. Here's our buddy, Mr. Chet Atkins. Wildwood Flower. Have a great week, everybody. See you soon.

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Hello, everybody. This is Dan Wargo, and you have attuned to The Hayride. The Hayride is 1 hour of roots music. In this variety program, we explore several of the different styles associated with roots music. It's great to be able to be with you this time. We'll be hearing from Fatty Loveless, Ramblin' Jack Elliott, Ricky Skaggs, Huckleberry Flint, Tony Trischka, and many, many others. So hope you can stay tuned. 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It's Fatty Loveless and her band with If My Heart Had Windows.

Patti Loveless and friends there, If My Heart Had Windows, and that was from Definitive Collection. This is the Hayride You Got It Tuned To. My name's Dan Wargo, your host. Up next, Ramblin' Jack Elliott.

fiddling Arthur Smith there with Little Darling. Before that, Ricky Skaggs and most of Kentucky Thunder with How Mountain Girls Can Love. Beginning everything was Ramblin' Jack Elliott from his effort Roll On Buddy with Roll In My Sweet Baby's Arms. You've got a tune to the Hayride, and coming up next is Uncle Dave Macon.

0: I come home from work the other night, dog tired as I could be. 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

Tex Ritter, When It's Lamplighting Time in the Valley. Before that, Moon Mullican, Heartless Lover. Tex Williams on top of that with Suspicion. And Uncle Dave Macon with Beautiful Love. I'm your host, Dan Wargo, and coming up next, Huckleberry Flint.

Alison Krauss there with I Will. That was from the effort Now That I've Found You. Before that, Tony Trischka and friends from Territory with Bright Shade, Carolina Traveler, and Casey Jones. Before that, the Stairwell Sisters, Banjo Pickin' Gal. And starting off everything was Huckleberry Flint with Fly Around. Hayride continues here with some music from Hawaii.

Michael Doucet with Madam Young. And that was from The Effort From Now On. Before that, Patsy Montana from the old, old days, I Want to Be a Cowboy Sweetheart. And starting everything off for us were the Hawaiian Serenaders with Honolulu Stomp. Susie Thompson next.

Peter Lang from the effort American Stock. Peter Lang there with When Kings Come Home. Beautiful version of that song. Before that, Susie Thompson from Stop and Listen with Easy Come, Easy Go Blues.

We're listening to Red Skid and Rag by Mike Aldridge from Eight String Swing, year 2006, to end the hayride this time. Before that, the Derailers, from their effort Under the Influence of Buck, Together Again. Thank you for listening to the Hayride this time. It's been great being able to share 1 hour of roots music with you. Next time you hear the Hayride on your radio, I hope that you will tune in for another hour. This is Dan Wargo saying thank you for listening. So long.

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